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So what you just heard there was a beautiful song by Dolly Parton, I Still Miss Someone, from her Grass is Blue album from 1999. It's now been about a month since Dolly Parton passed, and I thought that it would be a good tribute to her, to honor her not only for how well she sings like that song, but also for her songwriting ability. Dolly Parton apparently wrote as many as 3,000 songs, and 400 of them have been recorded, with 200 of those being recorded by others. So she's very prolific in terms of a songwriter, and I thought it would just be really fun to kind of dig into that and hear what other people did with her songs. And so we're going to listen to a couple from all sorts of different people, and the first one's coming to Daddy from 1978. It's Emmylou Harris from her album Portraits.

The song you just heard there was Light of a Clear Blue Morning by the Waylon Jennies from their 2017 CD called 15. Before that was Johnny Cash doing the song I'm a Drifter. There's apparently two versions he did of that. This was version two, and that was from a 2003 album called Unearthed. And starting it all off was Emmylou Harris, To Daddy from 1978. You know, Dolly Parton really had a very successful songwriting career. She was inducted into the Songwriters Hall of Fame in 2001. And 6 years later, she got the 2007 Johnny Mercer Award, which is the highest honor that that group gives. Well, let's just keep going. I have another one for you here. This one's from a woman, Genevieve Toupin. This is from an album from 2011 called The Year Dolly Parton Was My Mom. There's probably a good story behind that. I just don't happen to know it. And the song we're going to listen to is Little Sparrow.

That last set that you heard, it ended with Those Memories of You, and that was Dolly Parton, Linda Ronstadt, and Emmylou Harris. They recorded together as a trio and put out two albums with Trio as the name. That was from 1987. Before that was Dolly Parton herself singing Marry Me, and that was from 2001. And again, Little Sparrow from Genevieve Taupin, from 2011. You might have noticed, too, that that song, it sounded a lot like a classic song called Wayfaring Stranger. And Wayfaring Stranger is actually built also from a ballad, Appalachian ballad, called Fair and Tender Ladies. And so Dolly was definitely playing off that theme when she did Little Sparrow. The next bit I'm going to do for you, of course, continues on this theme of Dolly Parton as a songwriter, but I did want to remind you that you're listening to Acoustic Blend, and I'm your host for tonight, Jim Fleet, and this is WBAA, AM 920 and FM 105.9. So let's listen to the next one. This is Lulu Wiles, and it's from a 2019 CD called What Will We Do, and the song is Pain of Losing You.

We finished that set with Maria Muldaur, My Tennessee Mountain Home. And that was from her album called Maria Muldaur from 1973. And interestingly, it was the same year that Dolly Parton recorded an album, My Tennessee Mountain Home, which also included that song. And really, the whole album, if you go back and listen to it from Dolly, is all about her memories of leaving East Tennessee and going to Nashville to make her name. So it's kind of cool. Before that was Rhiannon Giddens from her 2014 CD called Tomorrow Is My Turn, and the song was Dolly Parton's Don't Let It Trouble Your Mind. And starting it all off was The Pain of Loving You. I had said losing you. I made a mistake. And that was Lulu Wiles from 2019. Curiously, Dolly has been writing as a songwriter for just forever, and her first time she got on the Billboard was as a songwriter, not as a singer. That was 1966. She wrote a song, Put It Off Until Tomorrow, for a guy by the name of Bill Phillips, and made the top 40 on the Billboard Country Charts. That's pretty cool. 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So I've got a few more songs for you. This next one is from Marianne Faithfull. It's Down from Dover from 2008. So I hope you enjoy this one.

0: All right.
1: We finished that set off with Do I Ever Cross Your Mind, Justin Towns Earl and Dawn Langs. I love Justin Towns Earl, so I was so happy I could play that for you. Before that was Marianne Faithfull, Down from Dover. You know, the interesting thing I found during all this thing, I assumed that when Dolly Parton started getting her own hits, they would be her own songs. But her first top 40 song was actually a song called Dumb Blonde. And if you've seen Dolly Parton on TV, you know she does a really wonderful job being self-depreciating. And I thought maybe she would have written that, but in fact she did not. Somebody else wrote it for her. So I have two more songs for you. These are really the classics. I'm not going to do I Will Always Love You, but I am going to play two songs that are really signature songs for Dolly Parton. And the first one is Coat of Many Colors. The person doing this is Sierra Farrell, who's a great young, I guess, old country Americana performer. This is from 2023.

We ended that set with Jolene from the Little Willies from a 2011 CD called For the Good Times. And curiously, that was written about the same time as I Will Always Love You, Dolly's big, or at least most well-known hit. And it turns out she recorded it for show people, and those two songs were literally on the same cassette. So that's just amazing. And starting it all off was The Coat of Many Colors, Sierra Farrell. And that, in fact, was Dolly's favorite song because it's so personal. 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I've been your host for tonight, and I'm so happy that I got to share with you all these beautifully written Dolly Parton songs. I honestly think with so many songs sitting in her reserve, we're going to see a bunch of them released and recorded by other people. I certainly hope so. But we're going to finish with one more, and this is Merle Haggard and the Stranglers, Kentucky Gambler. This is from his 1975 album, Keep Moving On. And so enjoy the rest of your weekend. I hope you enjoyed this. Have a good night.

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4: This is Small Studio Signal Boost from WFYI. I'm Melissa Davis, your host tonight, along with co-host Adam Gross. Indianapolis folk duo A Bright Abyss initially played liturgical music under the name Sister St. John. After going back to grad school together to get degrees in mental health, the now therapist Caitlin Ferry and Eliza Duffy changed their group's name and started writing music focused on subjects outside of the church, like fairy tales, psychoanalysis, and their personal lives. We'll hear a performance from A Bright Abyss tonight, recorded live in our small studio at WFYI, along with a conversation about the duo's transformation, their songwriting process, the Indianapolis music community, and more. 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She has a new EP out called 302 Found. It's so good. And this is a song from 302 Found. It's called Big Dreams. 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

0: That was Ko Newborn with one of her latest songs, Big Dreams. I'm Melissa Davis, here with co-host Adam Gross, and we're listening to Small Studio Signal Boost. Adam, what do you have tonight?
1: I've got a couple from Bloomington artist Logan Carithers. He just put out a new album last week titled Doomtown. The record was released by Bloomington label Peppermint Future. I interviewed the founders of Peppermint Future earlier this year, and you can find that conversation on the Signal Boost podcast. This record's minimal but powerful acoustic sound is perfect for fall. I want to play two from that album now. It's Logan Carithers with Degonia Springs and Sirens Over Belva.

0: That was Logan Carruthers with Sirens Over Belva. You're tuned to Small Studio Signal Boost. I'm Adam Gross here with co-host Melissa Davis, and we're listening to new music from Indiana-based artists. Up next, I've got one from Indianapolis group Two Life Tavern. This is from their 2025 album, The Barkeep's Selection. And fun fact, Melissa, it features our radio intern, McKenna Murphy.
1: Oh, I'm so excited.
0: Yeah, she plays piano on this, and she actually wrote this song as well.
1: Oh, wow. Awesome.
0: Yeah, it's really great. It's Two Life Tavern with Green Eyes.

0: That was Two Life Tavern with Green Eyes here on Small Studio Signal Boost. Madame Grasse, Melissa, do you have another one to close us out before we take a break?
1: I do. This is from indie-based psych rockers Cairo Jag, Small Studio Sessions alums. Well, they're playing the Lafayette Psych Fest. 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

0: That was Indy's Cairo Jag with Terminal Existence. 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
0: 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I'm Melissa Davis, joined by Adam Gross. And Adam, we have a live performance tonight from Indianapolis folk duo, A Bright Abyss.
5: Yeah, I think we've both been a little smitten with this group lately.
0: Yeah, they're so good. I hear, this is a huge compliment for me. I hear a Stevie Nicks vibe. Like, I love the Stevie Nicks folk kind of rock vibe.
5: Oh, yeah, absolutely. Their voices blend together so well, and the acoustic guitar and violin that they play, it just blends also together so well. And the songs are so, like, emotionally invoking, but also calming at the same time. Yeah. We'll have a video of one of these songs on our YouTube page, and I edited it down and sent it to one of our video editors, Sam Oliver, and he said, where is it? He said, well, first off, wow, that might be the most beautiful thing I've heard all year.
0: Wow, that's so cool. I know. Think he's right.
5: I think he might be right. Yeah, it really is beautiful, and I can't wait for you and everyone else to hear it. So let's get into it. This is Indianapolis folk duo A Bright Abyss performing live in our small studio at WFYI.
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This next song is called Poppies, and it's about someone who we knew and who we lost, but who lived a life so full of love that you can't help but see it everywhere, even though she's no longer here. And so our hope is that we too will live in a way that we don't wait till the conditions are perfect. We just love.

0: Caitlin, Eliza, thanks for taking the time to come and play for us today.
1: Thanks for inviting us.
2: It's a pleasure.
0: So you go by A Bright Abyss. You used to go by a different name.
1: We did.
0: Sister St. John. What prompted that name change?
1: Yeah. So we started actually as a trio. And we're down to a duo. Our bandmate is living a great life, and we wish her well. No hard feelings. But we, in the meantime, also both went back to grad school and got our mental health degrees and Masters of Divinity simultaneously. And we wrote a lot of new music and went through a lot of different changes in life. And so it felt like a good time to identify that this is a kind of a new project.
0: Yeah. What did it mean for you, like, as songwriters with the new name? Did you approach it differently, or did you kind of follow the same process as you normally do?
2: Songwriting process is pretty similar. We both kind of work independently and send things to each other and offer feedback and additions and things like that. But mainly content-wise was the big change. As Sister St. John, we started with sort of a liturgical bent. We had several adaptations of Gregorian chant songs into folk songs. And our first EP we released was actually an Advent album, so it was had a pretty religious bent. So content-wise, we've definitely shifted into another realm of we didn't lose the old one, but we're exploring a lot of different content: fairy tales, psychoanalysis, myth, and our own personal lives. So that's slightly different.
0: Yeah. Would you say a more secular bent?
2: Yeah.
0: Yeah.
1: Yeah, I think we're still very informed by our whole lives up until this point, you know, which includes, you know, working in church previously. But we, our psychodynamic background in therapy really helps us kind of contextualize and think about, like, the whole person and how you get to where you are. And it includes all the stuff that came before. And it's best not to split it off, finding new ways to integrate it, new meanings to make of it, new symbolism, new understandings, but not having to throw everything out and start over, but to be able to feel more integrated and more whole.
0: Yeah. So you're both therapists?
1: Correct.
0: Mm-hmm. Wow. That has to be somewhat rare, to have two therapists in a duo together.
2: We should have just named ourselves The Therapists.
1: Yeah. Yeah. Well, what's
0: your shows
1: is,
0: might go slightly differently. Either a big line at the merch table.
2: Hand out business cards.
1: We met in music, and then we actually both went to the same program and went through it at the same time.
2: We did, because we're buds.
1: So we really did a deep dive into grad school simultaneously and during COVID. And so there was just a lot going on, and music continued to be an outlet for being able to explore all these new things we were learning in this very new context. And then since grad school, we've both started our own private practices. And so being business owners and just a lot of life stuff that we've gone through together. And so I do think that makes us unique as bandmates, is that we're pretty intricately involved in each other's lives.
0: Yeah, I think that's pretty rare. Even more rare than I initially thought,
1: yes,
0: to be honest. So you mentioned this a little bit, but songwriting, how do you approach that? You each write songs individually and then bring them to the table?
2: We've done all the above and some co-writes, and yeah, but
1: For the most part, we tend to write, and then we send each other stuff, and if something kind of clicks, we're like, ooh, yeah, I connect to that one. Because we're both fairly prolific writers. We write a lot of stuff that doesn't make it into this project, but it's really nice to have a place for these particular songs to go, and we can really tell which ones are the ones when the other person's like, yes.
2: Yeah.
0: Yeah.
1: And then sometimes I forget who wrote what song.
2: That does happen.
1: Because once we get in the process, we're currently in the process of recording a full album. And so especially once we're in the studio and we're playing with lyrics and we're playing with parts and we're arranging things and we're throwing out ideas, it really does become very collaborative. Even if the original idea came from one of us, it feels pretty tied together by the end.
0: Mm-hmm. Yeah.
2: We have distinct personalities, although we do a lot of the same things. So, and I think that comes out too in our vocalizations and things, and
1: in our writing styles. Yeah. It's really lovely to be able to explore even parts of myself that Eliza writes into her songs that I connect with, and I'm like, oh, that didn't come directly from me, but I feel that.
2: Likewise,
1: I feel connected to it, and so yeah, I think it's really fun to have a partner who is able to help mirror back parts of yourself.
0: Oh, absolutely. What would you say your influences are? Because listening to you, it's very pastoral, it's very gentle, it's very like something I could hear on a record from the 60s or 70s, I feel like. Do you directly draw from that, or is this just kind of what comes out of the two of you?
2: It comes out. It just
1: comes out. So it's interesting because when we play as a duo, our sound's pretty different than what we're putting into our recordings. It's pretty cinematic sometimes in the recordings. Mm-hmm. It's pretty dramatic.
2: We both have big drama that we long to release. So, yeah, that's coming soon.
1: I mean, with the magic of recording, I can play a whole orchestra.
0: Right.
1: And just layer strings upon strings. And then we are getting together a full band so that we can explore some more of the sounds. But I do think that our original, the thing that really drew us together in the first place was how our voices blend and how they're so different, but they weave in and out of each other in such interesting ways. And so very influenced by Gregorian chant in medieval music, by Appalachian folk music. Mm-hmm. And then, you know, more recently, more with like kind of chamber pop, chamber folk music.
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3: 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I'm Melissa Davis, joined by Adam Gross. Let's continue our listen to a live performance from Indianapolis folk duo, A Bright Abyss.
2: This song is called Where Did You Go, Jane?

0: That was Indianapolis group A Bright Abyss with the song Sleep, performed live in our small studio at WFYI. Let's get back to Adam's conversation with the duo now.
1: I feel like you're pretty connected to a community here in Indianapolis. I mean, I know you have sent me music like, hey, our friend just put this out. It's really good. You should check it out. What does that sense of community mean for you as a group or individuals?
2: Yeah, I mean, it's built in friendships. It's creative partnerships. We've both done projects with other musicians. And yeah, it's a big circle of brains. And
1: I love the way you put that. A big circle of brains. That's great.
3: I think that, I don't know if we're just especially lucky or if the Indianapolis music community really is just super awesome. It feels very welcoming and very like if one of us succeeds, we all succeed. I think there's places for healthy competition, but there's also just a lot of support from other musicians. I mean, a lot of musicians in the community intentionally go out to watch other people's shows. And like, we also want people who are not musicians to come to shows, but right. But it's great. And it really shows that they're invested in the art beyond just their own project or their own vanity. It's a real community.
1: Yeah. Not to put you on the spot, but is there anyone you'd like to shout out that you think is doing great stuff in the community that people should hear?
3: Yes. Well, there's so many.
1: Yeah, I know.
3: It feels a little weird, but one person that we actually just got to play with last night is Hey Judy Lou. She just started writing songs like a year and a half ago. She had no experience doing it, and she's been such an incredible inspiration for someone who just like, she's like, I don't know anything about this, and I'm just going to do it anyway. And watching how she's grown, and also, like, as a singer, as a songwriter, as a guitar player, like, all of it is really inspirational. And I love, you know, you always hear people be like, oh, I wish I had played the violin when I was young. And I was like, you could play it now.
1: Yeah.
3: And so to see somebody in their 30s be like, I'm going to do this, you know, is that's real. That's real artistry, I think.
1: Yeah. Speaking of learning to play the violin, I suppose, how did songwriting come about for you two individually?
2: I started on the cello as a child, and I remember sitting in the pit and being very jealous of people who were singing and yeah. thinking, oh, gosh, they get to let this stuff out. And when my kids were little, I had a lot of time on my hands, and I was like, it's time. I'm just going to do it. And the internet was popping, so I took some guitar lessons online, and I was just like, I'm going to start doing it. So,
1: was it always your plan to write with guitar, or did you just learn guitar and start writing?
2: I had written and had some failed attempts to get other people to help me bring those to fruition.
1: For sure, yeah.
2: So I was like, you know, this is something I'm going to have to take into my own hands. Yeah.
3: I've been writing since I was little, and I started more intentionally and seriously writing songs in my early 30s. For me, melody, because I'm a violinist, I think, has always been a big part of that. I sometimes start with lyrics, but I often just hear a melody in my head and start with that. And it's always, you know, a little, it goes more places than maybe is typical for a folk song. But I think I'm very informed by my violin training.
1: Mm-hmm. The songs we heard today, are those newer? Are they-

0: those things waiting to be released, already released, old? What are we working with today?
1: Yeah, so two of them are already released. We released Poppies first, and then Where Did You Go, Jane just came out a few weeks ago. And then the other two are on their way.
0: Great.
1: And one thing we should mention is we're super excited to be working with Front Porch Records. They are up in Noblesville. They have big plans. They're redoing the Lacey Arts building up there, and there's going to be a storefront with a record store and a recording studio and all this fun stuff eventually. But right now, they are people who just really invest in the music community. And I think you just had Fousey in here.
0: We did, yeah, yeah.
1: So he's a colleague also that works with them. And so Front Porch Records is going to help us press and release our very first vinyl once this whole album's done.
0: Amazing, exciting.
1: And so we're very excited about that.
2: Mm-hmm. We should mention Aiden Heveland as well, who's working with us in production. He's playing with almost every band right now.
0: I think he was here with Fousey.
1: He produced Fousey's album. Yeah, he is a genius. He's also just so kind and so thoughtful, and he is really a delight to work with. If anyone is wanting to record some music, you should contact Aiden Christopher on Instagram.
0: So you mentioned when we were walking in here that you listen to the radio a lot in the car, that you don't do a lot of streaming. Does WFYI grace your dial?
2: Absolutely.
1: Every day, actually, I have it on. It's just what comes on in my car. I have a lot of carpooling duties with kiddos, and it's great to hear the variety of programming. I love it when I hear your voice on there. I'm like, I know him.
0: Oh, thanks.
2: I love to be a part of public media as well, and to patronize it as much as possible, to know what's going on locally, to be a part of a community, and also a community of listeners.
1: Well, and here's a little side story. Out here, Sesame Street.
0: Yeah.
1: I started playing the violin because of Sesame Street, because I saw Joshua Bell playing the violin on Sesame Street. And that's why I told my parents, I was like, I want to play the violin because I saw it on Sesame Street.
0: Oh my gosh.
1: So,
0: did they follow through?
1: They did. It took a few years because I was like three, and they're like, that's too young, which it actually isn't. Well, I could start at three, but they didn't know that.
0: Yeah.
1: But yeah, at eight, I started playing violin because I saw it on Sesame. I was very insistent. I was like, nope, that's what I'm going to do.
0: That's amazing. Thank you for sharing that.
1: Yeah.
0: Where can people keep up with you online, listen to your music, learn about the new album, et cetera, et cetera?
2: Probably the easiest place is Instagram, Facebook. We keep things pretty updated about upcoming shows, and that's definitely where we're releasing. Bandcamp as well. You can follow us.
1: Yeah, and look us up online anywhere you stream music. Poppies and Where Did You Go, Jane are out there ready to listen.
0: Great. Well, thanks again for taking the time. It was a beautiful session.
1: Thank you, Adam.
2: Thank you.
3: We have been listening to Adam's conversation with Indianapolis folk duo A Bright Abyss here on Small Studio Signal Boost. I'm Melissa Davis here with co-host Adam Gross. So, Adam, what's happening in the world of live music?
0: Well, Fever Dream Halloween Fest is taking place in downtown Noblesville on Saturday, October 10th. The fest will feature a ton of bands, including A Bright Abyss, who we just heard from, plus Small Studio Sessions alums Fousey and the All-American Ghetto Band, Rusty Redenbacher, Brother O' Brother, and more.
3: Wow, what a lineup. That's
0: I
3: awesome.
0: Know, isn't that awesome?
3: Very cool.
0: Again, that's Saturday, October 10th in downtown Noblesville.
3: A band that played our small studio way back in 2016 is back. It's the Whipstitch Sallies. They'll play their Pins and Needles tour at the Mousetrap on Friday, October 9th with the Tillers, and then in Nashville, Indiana at Hard Truth Hills on Saturday, October 10th. At the Melody Inn, it's Dave and Rob's 25th anniversary party of Running the Melody Inn Friday, October 9th with bands Devil to Pay, United States 3, the Crypto Cats, and the Cousin Brothers. This lineup, also, these lineups
0: Holy
3: are like...
0: Holy moly, yeah, United States 3, they
3: deal.
0: Haven't played them forever.
3: That's awesome.
0: Yeah.
3: And congrats to Dave and Rob from the Melody Inn for running the Melody Inn for 25 years. They've been at it for a long time.
0: Yeah, a long time, and they're doing a great job.
3: They're still going.
0: Yeah.
3: It's great.
0: Yeah, I
3: good
0: love
3: lineup,
0: that
3: great shows. So yeah, like United States 3, the Crypto Cats. I'm like, these are names we don't hear of often playing out and about anymore. So go see this 25th anniversary party at the Melody Inn, Friday, October 9th, and the show starts at 7:30. And congratulations, Dave and Rob. The first annual Lafayette Psych Fest at People's Brewing is in Lafayette on Saturday, October 17th. Featuring Indy's Cairo Jag, we heard from them just a bit earlier, Lafayette's Concrete Chicken, and more bands. The fest starts at 5. It should be a very fun time.
0: Concrete Chicken, that's a great band name.
3: Concrete Chicken. They sound good, too. We have to get some music from them. Yeah.
0: Heck yeah.
3: Yeah, we'll have to play them sometime soon. Concrete Chicken. Well, that's the latest in Indiana music. Be sure to follow your favorite artists on social media for updates and info. 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Adam Gross and Roxana Caldwell created our show. 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And Adam, we are at our last song of the night. What do you have?
0: Yeah, I want to play another one from Two Live Tavern. Again, shout out to McKenna Murphy, our radio intern on keys on this track. It's Two Live Tavern with Mirage Chase.

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Welcome to the Night Shift on WBAA, and thanks for hanging around while we bring you more of the music you love. I'm your host, Brent Laidler, and we'll explore jazz, large and small, old and new, and give recognition to some independent and self-released artists along the way. Let's get started.

0: We begin tonight's program with Greg Abate and the song Black Sea. The CD is called In the Moment. Writer Mark Parmerly says, for me, the notable aspects of this presentation were the delightful and spontaneous musical interactions with other players. After that, we heard Rob Dixon and Bumpin' on Sunset. The CD is called Naptown Soul, which doesn't waste much time making an impression. From the beginning notes, Rob and his band come out with a soulful, hard-hitting sound that grabs your attention and makes you want to keep listening. Finally, we heard Justin Pierce and Just the Two of Us. The CD is called Sway. Justin says, for 20 years, Ashley and I have made music on bandstands where the music's real job is to soundtrack the moment between two people, like the couple on the dance floor, who have forgotten anyone else is there.
1: Hi, this is Carrie Pollitzer. I've just released my debut on Whirlwind Recordings, Alternate Route, and you're listening to The Night Shift with Brent Laidler on WBAA AM 920. 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

0: And that set began with Bob McChesney and Donna Lee. His new CD is called Wing Walkers. Bob began playing the trombone in fourth grade as part of the Baltimore Public School Music Program. He has since evolved into a world-renowned trombone soloist and an authority on trombone pedagogy. After that, we heard Russ Annixter's Hippie Big Band, the song I Walk on Gilded Splinters. The CD was called What's Next? Russ says the Hippie Big Band has given me the opportunity to combine craft and art. I start with different types of music that I love and apply my master's degree in jazz composition from the Manhattan School of Music. Finally, we heard Matt Wilson and Black Fire. The CD is called Love is the Whole Thing. We are only pieces. This New York-based drummer and Grammy nominee is one of today's most celebrated jazz artists. He's universally recognized for his musical and melodic drumming style, as well as being a gifted composer, bandleader, producer, and teaching artist.
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And that set began with Mike Jones and The Very Thought of You. This CD is called Mike Jones with Strings. The great Nat King Cole pioneered the drummerless trio with guitarist Oscar Moore and bassist Wesley Prince in the 1930s, and it's since become the chamber music of jazz. After that, we heard the WDR Big Band with Sean Jones. The song Eschyl Sketch. The CD, Jagged Edges, Elegant Lines, the music of Ein Inserto. Ein Inserto captures the beautifully complex and soulful essence of celebrated trumpeter educator Sean Jones after being commissioned by the Cologne-based WDR Big Band to present an evening-length concert performance of her original music. Finally, we heard Joan Watson Jones and the song Mountains. The CD is called Love Sings. Jazz is a storytelling art, and this vocalist, lyricist, and composer who calls Derry, New Hampshire, and New York City home has a story to tell. Comments, questions, and requests can be emailed to jazz@wbaa.org.

And that's a wrap for the night shift here on WBAA. 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
3: Hot potato. If you have a little kid, they may have perked up hearing that. Or maybe your kids are older, but you know it because you've heard it hundreds of times. Even if you don't have kids, there's a chance you know Hot Potato by the Wiggles. Just the YouTube video has 43 million views. It started as a rock song by a band called The Cockroaches, but was transformed into a kid's tune when band member and founding Blue Wiggle Anthony Field got into early childhood education.
4: Once I started, it became this incredibly positive world of preschoolers and going where they want to go.
3: Coming up, Anthony and new member Yellow Wiggle Sahai Hawkins join me to tell the story of the Wiggles and how they changed over 35 years. Sahai, the first Wiggle with African heritage, reflects on being part of something she grew up watching.
5: It's now really cool that I get to be in the space. I'm part of the group. I'm not a token character. I'm part of the group. Like, there's eight Wiggles, so there's a person for each child to relate to.
3: The Wiggles, all of them, also perform live today. I'm Raina Duras. It's Conversations from the World Cafe. Now, this is a song for grown-ups, but there is a solo from an instrument in here that lots of little kids play around on. A xylophone solo is coming your way, so listen for that. Looking for clues, Robert Palmer.

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I'm Raina Duris, playing you music for your inner child today before a super fun session with The Wiggles coming up. And you might not think that you like kids' music, but let down your guard a little with a few songs that are kind of for kids, also kind of for grown-ups. This is Ella Fitzgerald, A Tisket, A Tasket.

machine. The heat and light from the sun are caused by the nuclear reaction between hydrogen, carbon, nitrogen, and

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0: Hey, this is World Cafe. I'm Rena Duris. My guests today are one of the biggest bands who have ever been on the show. They've released several multi-platinum albums. They perform to an estimated 1 million people every year at their sold-out arena shows. And they've won 16 ARIA Awards in their home country of Australia. For 35 years, this group has been drawing crowds of adoring fans who sing along to almost every word of every song. I'm talking, of course, about the Wiggles. So when we had the chance to bring the Wiggles in, all eight of them, plus the Tree of Wisdom and Captain Feathersword and more, we knew it was going to be something very special. And as you're going to hear today, it really is. And even if you didn't grow up with the Wiggles, even if you don't have kids in your life, I urge you to stick around because this is one of the most glorious, fun World Cafe sessions ever. I don't think I've ever smiled as much as I did when we recorded this. In a minute, you'll hear my conversation with original founding member Blue Wiggle Anthony Field and one of the newest members, Yellow Wiggle Sahai Hawkins, who joined in 2022. But first, the Wiggles perform a live medley of some of their biggest hits, Fruit Salad, Rockabye Your Bear, and Hot Potato.

0: That was some of the Wiggles' biggest hits. You heard Rockabye Your Bear, Hot Potato, and Fruit Salad there. Live for World Cafe, I'm Raina Duris. And yes, the Wiggles are my guests today. I'm here talking with Blue Wiggle Anthony and Yellow Wiggles. Hi. Welcome to the World Cafe.
1: Thanks for having us.
2: Yeah, it's great to be here.
0: This is like one of the best days I've ever had at this job. It was so much fun. Thank you. And I know, like, some of those songs that we've just heard, you've been playing for decades now. Anthony, you have. And I wanted to ask you about Fruit Salad. Tell us about writing that song. How do you write a song like Fruit Salad?
2: It's funny. I was in a rock band, the Cockroaches, they were called, in Australia. And I was backstage with Jeff. He was also in the Cockroaches, who was in the original Wiggles too, Jeff. And I was thinking about that song, Yummy, Yummy, Yummy, I've Got Love in My Tummy, I think it was called. And I thought, yeah, that's such a great word, yummy, yummy. And I was very simple, D and V minor, and I just put them together and went Fruit Salad, Yummy, Yummy. And it was funny, when you write a song like that, you know, because golden rule is children have got to understand the song, or it's got to be pretty simple, catchy. But that became an earworm for me. I couldn't go past Fruit Salad for about 2 or 3 years without that song going in my head.
0: Yeah, I feel like everyone in the World Cafe office is going to be singing Fruit Salad for the next week. Si, you're 20. What are your memories of hearing Fruit Salad as a kid, or any of those songs that we just heard?
1: They're pretty prominent. I mean, and not that long ago, really. I grew up watching The Wiggles, which is pretty cool. And yeah, I remember, like, I, as a dancer, would always take Fruit Salad to lessons and to class as our, like, mid break snack. And everyone would always be like, Fruit Salad, yummy, yummy. Like, that was something everyone would say. But I grew up watching The Wiggles, so it's really cool that I am one now.
0: Yeah, I wanted to ask, like, how does it feel to be up there performing it? Because it seems like it would be kind of surreal at first.
1: Absolutely. I mean, like, especially the first performance. My first performance as like a Wiggle was, we have a Carols at the end of the year in Australia. It was called Carols in the Domain. I've grown up watching that every year, and every time it'd be my favourite was when the Wiggles came on. The first time I did it, it felt absolutely magical. It was the coolest thing. It was Christmas time. I was dressed as a yellow Wiggle. I was like, I can't believe it. And at the time, all the OG Wiggles performed as well. So it was like it was kind of like Marvel Endgame all there. So it was pretty cool. I love it. It's the best job ever.
0: I'm talking with the Wiggles on World Cafe. Anthony, you mentioned the Cockroaches. That was a band before the Wiggles. It was you along, two of the other members were your brothers, Paul and John. And I'm going to play a little bit of the Cockroaches song, She's the One.

0: So that's a bit of the cockroaches. She's the one. Were there already bits of the Wiggles DNA in the cockroaches?
1: Oh, absolutely. And Australia in the 1980s was the best pub scene. We used to play in little pubs with the In Excess, Men at Work, all these groups that went on and just had massive hits around the world. And it was just such a great scene. And you could play in pubs in Australia without a record contract. They just go, yeah, come in and play, you know. And so the Cockroaches, we didn't have a record contract. We were playing all the surf clubs, all the pubs up and down the east coast of Australia, and we had the best time. But we wrote real pop songs. And when the Wiggles, I became an early childhood teacher, the DNA and my brother Johnny wrote some great songs, and that was with me all the time. When we were doing songs for children, I just thought, well, they've just got different lyrics, you know. It's a different subject matter.
0: But it's still kind of the same.
1: It's got to be music. Yeah.
0: Why was childhood education something you were interested in?
1: I think the thing was, I really wasn't. I got in there by accident, and I'm so glad I did. I was in the Australian Army, the regular army, and I went to Germany before the wall came down, just to, again, age me. but I came back, and when I got out of the army, my sister Colleen was going to do, in Australia, you can do it's called a mature age test. If you haven't got your high school certificate, you can do a mature age test and you get to university for free. And so I went, she said, come on, I'm doing this early childhood, because she was really interested. And I went, okay, I'll just come along, I'll drop you off. But I actually went and did the test and I passed. And I got into university, early childhood. Now, my sister lasted a week and went, it's not for me. And I went, I'm going to stay here. And I learned so much about empowering children. And once I started, it became this incredibly positive world of preschoolers and going where they want to go, like facilitating them and giving, empowering them through music, through activities. It was great.
0: And how to communicate with them.
1: That's right.
0: I would imagine. Like, what did you learn about, you use it all the time doing this job that you do now. What did you learn about communicating with little kids?
1: Well, young under fours, are egocentric. So the world revolves around them, and they're only learning about the world. So we make it about them. So I always use the example. There's a song we did called Can You Point Your Fingers and Do the Twist? Now, if I hadn't been educated early childhood, that would have been Point Your Fingers and Do the Twist, which is a command from an adult. But Can You Point Your Fingers, Do the Twist is a challenge. And little children want to show you, yeah, I can do that. Or we had Wake Up Jeff. Jeff used to fall asleep, the original Wiggles. And children used to love. But what they loved about it, they were in charge of this silly adult. So there were things that came from being early childhood educated.
0: So when you were developing the Wiggles, what was the vision? Like, what did you want to do differently than maybe other children's entertainers out there?
1: Well, for a start, when we started, we were four men. But that was actually really good, because early childhood was looked upon as a woman's role. Three of us were early childhood qualified teachers, which was really rare in Australia in those times, and probably in the United States as well. And it's pretty crazy, because men are part of a child's world, you know, as dad or you know, as a co-parent, whatever it is, or as a carer. So it was very important that we thought that children could see men up there dancing, showing their softer side, being silly. So that's how it started. As the years went on, I realised, boy, we're four men, and we need to, get women in this group. And, we had Jeff, Jeff is from a Chinese background, and he was the first famous Chinese Australian in Australia. He was, and he still is. Everybody loves Jeff, but I went to a chicken shop once in Randwick and in Australia, and there was a Chinese man who was serving, and he said, "Jeff is he did so much for me because he's the first one of us that we've seen on television." There's a different time, you know, but that now with Sahai, same sort of thing. Would you think, Sahai?
2: I think, yeah. I think for Australian media especially, but especially in children's media, I mean, growing up, I grew up watching The Wiggles and I loved The Wiggles, but I do notice that, like, my favourite person on TV was Princess Tiana from Princess and the Frog, because that was literally the only representation there was. And so it's now really cool that I get to be in the space. I'm part of the group. I'm not a token character. I'm part of the group, but there's eight Wiggles, so there's a person for each child to relate to, it, either looks-wise or vibe-wise, which is really cool.
0: Yeah, we'll come back and dig a little bit more into that a little bit later, but I do want to ask you, do you feel, Sahai, a responsibility there?
2: I guess a little bit. It doesn't feel scary because we're literally acting as ourselves. We don't have fake names. Our characters are our names. So it is very much an extension, probably a more wiggly-fied version of us. But I feel like responsibility-wise, I think Anthony's been very good at picking who becomes Wiggles, and like it happens very organically. And I think we're kind of like, even if we don't know it at the time, we kind of fit the role well. Like, we have that vibe. But responsibility wise, I think I just feel really grateful. It feels really exciting to be, I don't know, inspiring for the next gen.
0: I'm here talking with Blue Wiggle Anthony and Yellow Wiggle Sahai. We're going to hear you perform another song now, and then we'll come back and we'll talk some more. It's a song called Bouncing Balls. It's a relatively new one. How do you decide, hey, Bouncing Balls, that would be a great thing to write a song about?
1: Well, it's based on a very, very old Western swing song called Big Ball in Boston.
0: Okay.
1: Which was about a big ball they threw in Boston. Then it became, Bob Wills did it in the Texas Playboys, Big Balls in Cowtown. It's got some crazy words on that, Big Balls and Countdown. So then we thought we'd do it, like, encourage children to get out and bounce balls. And we did a version with the Harlem Globetrotters, and it's had how many million views on YouTube?
2: I wish I knew the number, but it's kind of crazy.
1: It's in the 20s or 30 million views, but it does have that little bit of
2: innuendo.
1: Two meanings. But,
2: the little ones, it's just, it's so clear. It goes over your head. It's exactly about bouncing balls, but the parents are laughing the entire time.
0: It definitely got some giggles in the studio.
1: Yeah.
0: Here's Bouncing Balls. It's The Wiggles live for World Cafe.

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1: The Wiggles performing Bouncing Balls live. Hope you're having fun. We're going to keep going after the break. I talked to Anthony and Sahai about how they navigated changing the lineup of the group and how they explained those changes to children and their parents. That's next on World Cafe.
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1: Welcome back to a very Wiggly World Cafe. I'm Raina Duras, joined by The Wiggles today. The full cast is performing live, and I'm speaking with founding member Blue Wiggle Anthony Field and new member Yellow Wiggle Sahai Hawkins. So by the mid-90s, The Wiggles were blowing up in Australia. Audiences were getting really big. There was a Wiggles movie. Getting really big does mean that there's a lot more attention on you. And over the years, when there were lineup changes, that meant people would pay attention. Sometimes there was controversy around it. I'm curious for you, Anthony, what kind of conversations would you guys be having when it came to bringing in somebody new, knowing that you'd have to explain it to kids who might be attached?
0: Yeah, it's a good point. Children are different to adults, though. They do roll with what changes. And it's the funny thing, when Greg got very sick from the original Wiggles, one thing people didn't understand, adults didn't understand, it's not Mick Jagger leaving the Rolling Stones, because you've got, you know, maybe the children love Dorothy the best, or Murray, or
1: Dorothy
0: Greg,
1: the dinosaur,
0: or
1: Jeff, just in case you're listening and you don't know.
0: Sorry. Or Wags the dog, or Henry the octopus. Yeah. So it's if the ethos is the same, the music still connects.
1: Yeah.
0: You know, and you can change. Sesame Street's had different hosts.
1: Sure, yeah.
0: I remember Blue's Clues changed, you know.
1: Yeah, it's interesting. The kids roll with the punches. Maybe it's the adults
0: it's
1: who
0: the
1: grew
0: adults.
1: Up with you who are feeling too,
0: that,
1: like,
0: that,
1: more like, you can't change my memory.
0: And fair enough.
1: Right.
0: I get that. Yep. Yeah.
1: So bringing new people in, let's talk a little bit, Sahai, about what that was like for you, because you did join in 2021. What was it? What do you remember from the day that you got the invite or the call? How did that happen?
5: It's like the craziest story, because initially I was a Red Wiggle, which is pretty cool. We had a TV series, it was Fruit Salad TV, it was on YouTube, and it was kind of the integration of seeing how 8 Wiggles would work. And so I was a Red Wiggle at the time. We performed that, we filmed it, and then it was mid-2021, so we went into lockdown, everything was kind of crazy with COVID.
0: Yeah,
5: and
0: right.
5: We were doing interviews over Zoom, because, you know, that was when it was announced. It was about a week before, because Australia had pretty strict restrictions on where you could go. So I was at home, and I don't live in the city, so I was at home in my room pretty much for a lot of months. And the week before restrictions were about to lift, the Wiggles office asked if I'd come in that Monday. And I was 15 at the time.
1: Yeah,
5: so I was like, I've got dancing, I've got school, can I come in Tuesday? And they're like, oh, we'd really like you to come in Monday. I was like, oh, okay, yeah, no worries. That Monday morning before, that was the day everything lifted and you were going back to work, going back to school, I got a call from the Wiggles team. They're like, we really loved having you on board. Do you want to continue here? And I was like, absolutely, yeah. And they were like, do you want, we would love to have you as the Yellow Wiggle. And I kind of like freaked out. I was like, oh, like I did not expect it at all. And I was like, absolutely, yes. So that exact day went into the Wiggles office. I put on the yellow skivvy. We were feeling that it was a little blank. We were like, oh, we need something. I remember you on the phone to Katarina, because she was choreographer, but also kind of figured out outfits. And they were like, oh, we've got a sunflowers in one of the drawers. So I put on a flower headband. We took a photo, a style guide photo as the Yellow Wiggle, filmed the Hey Sahai song. And then the next day it was announced.
0: But the sunflower came because your name in Ethiopian means sun.
5: Yes, it does. Oh, yeah. That's so initially perfect. We found the flower headbands, but then we integrated it to sunflowers because literally the direct translation of Sahai is the sun.
0: But the thing, being 15 years old, we made sure that mum or dad occasionally, but mum
5: was mainly mum.
0: They always came on tour with Sahai always. Yes. And that was great. So, and when Sahai became 18, it was very sad to see Robin go.
1: Yeah. Mom. Oh, your parents weren't going to come with you anymore.
0: We all loved him.
1: Just part of the virtual.
6: Right now, if you're just joining us, I'm speaking with Sahai Yellow Wiggle and Anthony Blue Wiggle from The Wiggles on World Cafe. There have always been other characters in the Wiggles universe, like Dorothy the dinosaur. Another newer member of the Wiggles is the Tree of Wisdom, who's played by your nephew, Dominic.
0: Right.
6: Anthony, could you tell us a bit about the Tree of Wisdom, especially for listeners who might not be able to see him right now?
0: Yeah, if you Google the Tree of Wisdom, you'll see a man dressed in a tree costume and pretty well low-budget tree costume. And he dances like your favourite uncle at a pub.
6: Yeah, he's amazing. Yeah.
0: He's phenomenal. How that came about, we were doing an old Celtic number, the Rattling Bog, and I said, oh, we need someone to play a tree. And he first played it very straight, and I said, Dom, so good. I said, Dom, come out. And boy, did he come out. And he's made it his own. He's become a cult figure. Some amazing people have shared him. Your best knowing.
5: Yeah, the Kardashians were sharing him so many times to their story. I know, like, we didn't even know that was in that realm, but Dom's really gone viral.
6: The video has, I think when I checked it yesterday, just before this interview, I was like, it has 15 million views on YouTube.
0: Yeah.
6: Which is wild.
0: Yeah. And when we do the show, the shows around the States, England, Ireland, Scotland, all over the world, people dress in tree costumes, dads and mums, and also, which we love, we've had a lot of adults with Down syndrome who seem to really attach to...
5: They, like, love the tree.
0: And sometimes they come up on stage with the tree and do a dance, and it is fantastic. And the roar from the crowd is the best of the night, isn't it?
5: Yeah, it absolutely is. Yeah.
0: So, yeah, he's inspired a lot of people to just get up and have a lot of fun.
6: Okay, well, while you're listening to this, I encourage you to do your best dance moves. This is Rattlin' Bog, performed live by The Wiggles on World Cafe.

0: That was so much fun. The Wiggles, Rattlin' Bog, live from World Cafe. I'm Raina Duras, sitting down with Blue Wiggle Anthony and Yellow Wiggle. So hi, Rattlin' Bog. I was so excited when I found out you were going to be playing this. It's a traditional Irish folk song. I like to put this song on the jukebox at the bar, just to like drive people kind of nuts. Yep. And Anthony, I know that you have a side project where you play trad music called Unusual Commoners.
1: Yeah. I play bagpipes, mandolin and tenor.
0: I know that you have a side project where you play trad music called Unusual Commoners.
1: Yeah. I play bagpipes,

0: I'm a dancer, so dance has been my number one thing. I love it. It's my pride and joy. So I love dancing. I like teaching. I like taking classes. But I've kind of joined onto the bandwagon of the unusual commoners.
1: Yeah,
2: really?
1: But of course...
0: We go a bit more soul.
1: Soul numbers, yeah. Trade numbers. But also you appeared in a film clip of a famous person. Somebody who did Friends of Dorothy with us.
0: Oh, that's right. Orville Peck.
2: Really?
0: Yeah. And it came from that. We did our Friends of Dorothy music collab, which loved. It was the best thing ever. And Orville was in Australia while he was filming Street Fighter. And I bumped into him in Bondi at mid-walk. And he came up and he was like, oh, my goodness.
2: Was he wearing
0: like,
2: the mask?
0: No. And that's why I didn't recognize who he was. Because I
1: did you recognize?
0: No. He texted me and was like, did I just walk past you in Bondi? Came back and I was like, oh my goodness, like I didn't remember, like just because I'm so used to seeing him with the mask on. Chatted for a little bit, got phone numbers, and then he was like, I'd love for you to be in my video clip. I'm coming out with a new song. And so I got to do that, which is like a whole new like aspect of genre and project, which was so cool. It's like a little
1: And Zahai has influenced our music. So we did this tune called Coco Loco, which is I love it. With the live show, we have 25-foot inflatable giraffes come out. But Zai gets to dance that. What's that style?
0: It's a little bit of salsa. It's a bit of like a mix of salsa and Afro beats. Like Anthony said, you know, the Wiggles started with rock songs and we're just introducing children to different genres of music. But yeah, I think it's fun because you get to add a little bit of your own style to the Wiggles group.
2: Let's hear some Coco Loco. This is the Wiggles on Roll Cafe.

0: The Wiggles, Coco Loco on World Cafe. I'm talking to Blue Wiggle Anthony and Yellow Wiggle Zahai. Before we get to the last song and talk about that, what is the most rewarding part of doing this, being in the Wiggles?
1: There's so many, but I think it's really just seeing how much of an impact you can make on a child's life. You know, like being a Wiggle, it's a lot of children's first introduction to music, live shows, the creative space. We've done a lot of meetings where we've gone to like hospitals and met children and realized that with surgeries, really big moments in their life, how much the Wiggles have helped them get through those moments. Talking to family members of how they've been able to cope with really sad, really good times through listening to the Wiggles. I think it's something you don't think about daily, but when you hear what the impact's made, it's kind of really special and surreal that you get to be in that position. Yeah,
2: I'm the same. I going to the children's hospital all around the world, and playing the guitar next to the bed, and the children smile for those times, and mum or dad says that's the first time they've smiled in a, you know, because they're in so much pain or things. You feel so sorry for the parents too. Yeah. In Australia, every year we go on Christmas Day to the children's hospital. I remember one time we went there, and Australia's got terrible surf, like really vicious surf, and a lot of tourists come, and they don't know how dangerous it is, and the rip tides, you know, things like that. And I remember once we went in, and poor little baby, not a baby, like 2-year-old Japanese girl, and the parents, now they didn't know who we were. But she had water in her lungs and things. But we played some music. We played Haro Kakita, this Japanese tune. And it was just the effort that, and I think people like that you're acknowledging that their child means something. But years later, we met those parents and the little child again. And it was just one of the great moments.
0: On World Cafe, I am talking to Yellow Wiggle Zahai and Blue Wiggle Anthony. The last thing I want to talk about really does have to do with that kind of intergenerational appeal that the Wiggles have. You're going to do a cover for us on World Cafe today. You have had success covering songs before. In 2021, the Wiggles did a cover of Tame Impala's Elephant for Australian radio station Triple J.

0: 7. So that version of Elephant by the Wiggles went to number one on Triple J's Hottest 100 poll that year, which is the first time a cover went to number one and a children's act had gotten to number one. Could you tell me what that meant to you when that happened?
1: Well, it meant so much that I got a tattoo.
0: Oh, my God.
2: Hottest 100.
0: That is so great. Champions. So if you're listening, it's like it's a boxer.
1: Yeah.
0: With it says the Hottest 100 at the top, bottom says champion.
1: Guess what I did? I got the year wrong.
0: It says 2022.
2: It was the year exactly it was played, but not the year that it won.
0: Hey, you know what? I think it's okay.
1: Doesn't matter. It meant the world. And then Kevin came to a Wiggles show, and he got in the blue outfit, and he sung it with us.
2: Oh, yeah, amazing!
1: And Tame Impala were playing in America at Halloween, and they went on stage dressed as the Wiggles. It's so much fun.
0: The last song you're going to perform for us is a cover. It's a song that went to the number one at the same poll, actually, in 2023.
2: Yeah.
0: I don't know if you knew that, but it's Olivia Dean's track, Man I Need. Why did you choose this song?
1: Can I jump in?
0: Please.
1: Now, I have no idea. I had never heard the song before, but Lucia, once again, and yourself, Sahai, you both met Olivia Dean at the ARIA Awards last year. And both cried?
2: No, Lucci cried. Lucci was over
1: in
2: the moon.
1: In tears. So you guys chose that number?
2: Yes, when we knew we were doing this, we were like, we have to think of a cover, something that's current. And it's hard to find current songs that are uplifting and joyful too, because you've got to keep it wiggly. And we're thinking, what's something that's amazing? What's someone we love? And Olivia Dean, she's like the queen.
1: But when I heard it for the first time, I went, no, it's brilliant, but it
2: needs to be more.
1: I don't know how that's wiggly. I don't know how it's wiggly. So that's when I came out with the idea of why don't we throw Six Little Ducks. But guess what? Six Little Ducks is not known in Australia. So I had to teach the guys Six Little Ducks.
2: Yeah.
1: As well as
2: us teaching him Man I Need. I know it was a little, integration there. Yeah. Transfer knowledge.
1: So just to let them know that it's the Wiggles in there as well. But
2: Yes. Because initially when we first started singing it, we were very trying to, I don't know, not somber, but we were trying to match
1: the
2: feel.
1: But we did Elephant. We were too faithful, and you guys were very faithful to it and very reverent, which is great. Yeah.
0: But you got to make it wiggly.
2: You got to make it wiggly, but it makes it more fun too. It's us. It's what we do. But yeah, we loved it. It was so fun. We're currently been on the road. So mid sound checks, we've been practicing.
1: Man I Need. Oh. Nothing scared us more in our career than today and the Triple J one.
0: Well, Sahai, you sing so beautifully in this. Thank you so much for playing it for us today. Here is the Wiggles, Man I Need.

0: The Wiggles covering Olivia Dean's Man I Need live for World Cafe. This has been amazing. I've been speaking to Blue Wiggle Anthony and Sahai, a Yellow Wiggle. It has been such a joy having you here. I'm going to have a smile on my face for the rest of the month, probably maybe longer. Thank you so much for being here.
1: Thank you.
0: Probably one of the best days of my life, thanks to the Wiggles. Thanks as well to World Cafe producer Miguel Perez for his work on that session. And you have to see the video. There's video of the full performance. You get to see the Tree of Wisdom dancing. It's all at worldcafe.org. Thank you, as always, to our affiliate stations across the country who bring this show to you. We produce it at WXPN at the University of Pennsylvania in Philadelphia. I'm Raina Duras. 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

0: Welcome back to Kelly Corrigan Wonders. I'm Kelly Corrigan, and this is the second in a four-part series with can-do moms like Ariella, a mom of two in Massachusetts who works full-time as a family advocate at Head Start, supporting other families while raising her own. And she's back in school now, working toward her master's in social work. Before Head Start, she spent time in case management at a shelter, work she loved, until COVID made her choose between that job and keeping her family safe. Every day, Ariella is making some version of the same calculation, how much of herself goes to Zion, how much goes to Cairo, and whether there's anything left for herself. It's not a question with a clean answer. It's just the math of raising two children with very different needs day after day. Here's my conversation with can-do mom, Ariella. Ariella, how you doing?
1: Today I'm doing okay. I am here at home battling with RSV.
0: Oh, no.
1: But I'm here. I'm up. I'm ready to talk to you guys.
0: Were you sacked out yesterday?
1: Yesterday, I was out of it. I was in the emergency room. It was bad yesterday. It hit me really bad, actually, on my first day of class, which was Monday. It hit me terrible. And I was in class like, oh my God, what's going on? And then I tried to go to work yesterday and the director was like, what are you doing? Go home. And I'm like, no, I'm fine. And no, she was like, go home. And I went to the emergency room and they're like, you have RSV. So yeah.
0: What is RSV? Remind me.
1: It's a respiratory illness, virus as well. And in adults, it takes over you completely, very quickly, and attacks you. And you're just down. You have sore throat. You have a really bad cough, congestion, like really, really bad congestion. You can get fevers.
0: I cannot believe that you stuck to the schedule and showed up today. Thank you so much.
1: Of course. I mean, I think that's what being a mother is. You still have to keep going. There's like no breaks in between. You literally just keep going.
0: That is like the ugliest reality of motherhood. I remember the first time I was really sick when my kids were really little and thinking like, there's no sick days.
1: Yeah, there's none. There's no PTO. There's no sick days. There's no such thing.
0: Yeah.
1: And I think with what I have going on with my child, it actually makes it 10 times harder.
0: Let's talk about that. What do you have going on with your child?
1: With my baby, Cairo, who is 11 months currently, he was born with a rare metabolic disorder called isovaleric acidemia, IVA for short. And right now he's very limited in his protein intake and what he can eat. So right now his diet consists of just fruit and veggies. But because of all of this that's going on, his body also, when it's under stress or any type of illness which could cause him metabolic stress, that's when his ammonia levels can go up and he ends up getting sick. The body is hard to fight off infections, fight off any sickness. So with me being sick right now, it's like a really big thing because I can't be around him. It can get him sick. And then if he gets sick, he's admitted to the hospital for two weeks. And then I'm out of work. Dad is like all over the place because we have the oldest that we have to take care of as well. My mental health actually is like all over the place as well because I have my oldest that I'm thinking about and I want to make sure that I'm giving him the attention just as much, you know, but then I'm at the hospital with a baby and it's, catch 22 when it comes to my kids.
0: Tell me about Zion.
1: Zion is a six-year-old, the funniest, happiest boy you could ever think of. He loves dinosaurs, loves trucks. He's very silly. He talks to you in a way that he feels like he has his own YouTube channel. So you have to subscribe to his channel. He's just amazing. Like when we talk and if I'm recording, he'd be like, hey guys, like it's me and my mother here. And you know, you have to subscribe and like our video. Like he's just amazing. He loves jumping, loves running, loves music.
0: He's a ham.
1: Yeah. And he's just wonderful. He's very in tune with his emotions, which I love, really, really love. You know, I can't never be sad around him because he's like, why are you sad? Let's do some yoga. Let's do some deep breathing. Like,
0: wow.
1: You know, and I love that about him.
0: He's kind of wise. Where's he learning about deep breathing and yoga?
1: So definitely school helps a lot with that. They have a feeling corner where they go in and they teach children about their feelings. But also with me and my major in human services and psychology, I try my best to explain to them that it's okay to express his needs and wants and his feelings. And I also, we go to therapy together, play therapy. So I think that also helps a lot. And him being in tune with his emotion and being wise. Yeah.
0: Who are the wise women in your life? Like, did you learn this kind of sensitivity that you have from books or from your grandma or your mother or your auntie?
1: I think I learned it as of myself growing up, breaking a lot of generational curses, you know, and wanting to do things differently from how I grew up in my life. Thankfully, I had a mother who believed in mental health and, you know, advocated very much for it and never withheld us from going to therapy. That I'm very grateful for. But definitely still being very outspoken as a child and letting Zion be outspoken and letting also like even letting me know like, hey, mom, like, I don't like the way you spoke to me. Like, I let that happen in my household.
0: What are some of the generational curses?
1: Definitely the no screaming, not even pow-pows are allowed in my household. There's no such thing as timeouts. I don't believe in timeouts. I think that also came from working at a Head Start, that definitely the timeouts. I allow my child to, again, like I said, speak to me. Let me know the things that he doesn't like that I do or that I did. If he did something that he wasn't supposed to do, you know, I sit with him and I explain to him, like, this made me upset, but, you know, this is why it made me upset. Or you shouldn't do this. Zion sometimes, again, like, he's a really funny kid. Sometimes I tell him something, he'd be like, you're saying that because you're mom. And I'm like, no, not because I'm mom, but because of your safety or because of this, because of that. But again, I want him to feel respected and feel heard and, you know, loved and wanted. And, I want him to understand that in this, like, I don't want him to ever withhold anything back. I want him to tell me what he's feeling and what he's going through.
0: Did you feel loved and heard and respected as a kid?
1: I don't think. I definitely did not feel loved, heard, or respected growing up. I felt like a lot of the time, in order for me to even feel heard, I had to act out. I had to do things to get other people's attention. But then that also got me in trouble, and that's what I don't want for my kids. But that's one of the reasons why I do the things I do is because growing up, I didn't feel like I belonged in my family. I felt like I was a black sheep.
0: Mm. What kind of school are you in right now?
1: I attend Lesley University in Cambridge, Massachusetts. I am working towards my MSW.
0: Fantastic. How long have you been there?
1: I just started. But I did graduate from Lesley with my bachelor's a few years ago, and I just started going back.
0: Amazing. And what did you do between your bachelor's and the beginning of your MSW program?
1: I was still working. Well, after my bachelor's, I got my dream job, which was case management in shelters. But then I got COVID hit. I was scared for Zion. I didn't want to bring in any COVID sickness into my home. So I let that job go. And then that's when I started working for Head Start, Catholic Head Start in Chelsea, Massachusetts, which is a preschool for kids ages 3 to 5 years old. And I'm a family advocate. So right now I support families and their children and their education, but as well supporting them in whatever other areas they need support in, which whether that's housing, financial, education, for parents, not just a child, and anything else. Yeah.
0: What do you learn in that work that helps you take care of your own family?
1: There's so many resources at Head Start. There's so many people that work at Head Start. And like, okay, with Zion, he was diagnosed with autism and ADHD 2 years ago. But I already knew with Zion that there was something going on there. And I never treated him any differently, and I don't love him any less. I love my child. But, you know, when you're in this field, you just, you know. So I would ask like the ed coordinator, like, all right, my son is doing this. What should I be doing? Or I feel like I'm behind in this. Like, what should I be doing to support him in this area? For example, like Zion was having a really hard time with the dentist at some point. And I'm just like, I care about teeth. Like, teeth are so important to me. And like, I need him to understand it's important to take care of your teeth, you know, and I'm talking to the ed coordinator or the special ed coordinator, like, what should I do? Help me. And they're like, read these types of books, do these types of activities with him. Like, you know, just asking them for advice on anything that I had any questions about. They were there. Whether it was a teacher, I would ask teachers like, hey, you know those little printouts that you give your students with their names to trace? Can you print those out for me for my child so he can trace his name? Like, I'm using my job to my advantage. You know, like, I have two kids. I'm going to use every single person there to my advantage, because just like they learn from me, I need to learn from them. And I can't do this motherhood job alone. I need support.
0: So we all do. I mean, honest to God, especially when there are these scenarios that come up like autism. I mean, that just puts you into this whole community of people who are further down the road than you are, that have just this invaluable point of view for you. And even down to the smallest little tips about how to get eye contact or how to get them to express themselves with affection, or why not to expect that in the first place.
1: Exactly. Yep, I agree.
0: What made you first wonder if maybe Zion was autistic?
1: Right when he turned one, he was still walking on his tippy toes. And he also would not reply to his name at all. Not Zion, not Zai, not Puke Man, not Puka. But whatever we had for him, he would not respond. Would not respond and would not make no eye contact whatsoever. So I got him into early intervention. And he got into early intervention and he did up till he was three. And I make sure that before he was three, that he got evaluated to the Boston Public Schools. And he got evaluated and he got approved to start school at 3 years old. And he did. And he's been in Boston Public Schools since he's been three. And then he's been attending one of the best schools in Boston. And he's been doing amazing. The support in that school has been phenomenal. He's on an IEP. And again, I've always said this, even, you know, before I got the diagnosis, that my son is very much capable and very much able to do everything and anything that anybody else is, you know, able to do. And he's going to put his best to complete anything and everything that he sets himself for. He's a go-getter. He works really hard and he's really, really smart. So no diagnosis will ever define him. It definitely helps me, but it helps me more just have a name for it so that I can know, like, okay, what areas to better support him in. And just, it gives, just for the support. It's not that it defines him or that it gives any extra leverage or anything. No, he's still very smart. You know, he knows right from wrong.
0: Does he respond to his name now?
1: Oh, yeah, he does. Uh-huh. And every other name you give him, yes.
0: And does he make eye contact?
1: No, eye contact is something that he still struggles with. I think, to be honest, eye contact is still something that I struggle with myself. I think just eye contact in general is like a lot of pressure. Like, you're just like looking into somebody's soul. I don't know. But he does sometimes, depending on the conversation. Some other times he's like definitely not going to look at you. One of the things that he does still do is he has a special blanket. This blanket was given to me during my baby shower for Zion. Mm. And he still has it. So it's 6-7 years later. He still has this blanket and he sucks on the blanket. It's for like his anxiety. He tells me, he's like, mommy, there's like something going on in my body and I don't understand what's going on. And he's like sucking on this blanket, or he tells me his mind is all over the place and he don't know what's going on and he's sucking on this blanket. So that is something that has not stopped. And if he finds a blanket with the same material of his blanket, he will suck on it.
0: Yeah. You know, we're all quirky people and everybody's leaning on stuff. And some of the stuff is so socially acceptable. Like, oh, I can't think straight unless I go for a run. Like, that sounds awesome. But then, you know, there's other people who say, I can't calm down unless I have a drink. And that's pushing you in a different direction. But people are finding all kinds of ways, positive and negative, to self-soothe.
1: Yeah.
0: So blanket, great.
1: I have family members that say that he has his stomach filled with a blanket, because he's just sucking on the blanket. So pieces of it are going in his mouth. And I've asked doctors, I'm like, is this okay? Like, are you guys going to have to do an x-ray later? And they're like, it's not normal, but it's helping him. And I don't want to remove it because, again, it's his comfort.
0: Coming up next, questioning the metaphor about whose oxygen mask should go on first, and 22 days that changed how Ariella sleeps, thinks, loves. We'll be right back with Kelly Corrigan Wonders.
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0: This episode was made possible by the Monarch Foundation, a private family foundation based in New York City, working boldly to scale simple and inclusive solutions to some of our society's toughest problems. Welcome back to Kelly Corrigan Wonders. I'm Kelly Corrigan, and I'm talking with Ariella, mother of two, and a woman who shows up. Given the tiny bit that you shared about your childhood, I wonder if this is the most love you have ever known and felt.
1: Yes, definitely. And, you know, at the beginning, it was first-time mom. I went through preeclampsia 2 weeks after I was discharged from the hospital with Zion. So me bonding with Zion was hard because I wasn't with him when I got admitted again to the hospital, you know, and he was so young. Sorry.
0: That's okay.
1: And he was so young. So it was hard to bond with him, but I strive every day to love my children and love them differently, differently than the way I was loved and I was treated. I'm not an affectionate person, but with Zion, I learned how to be affectionate, the kissing, the hugging, the hold my hand, the come over here. Like, I learned that all with being a mother. And it feels amazing.
0: Yeah.
1: So definitely feel like this is the most loved and cared for that I have ever received and ever noticed, but also that I have given as well.
0: Yeah, it's a big pot that everybody's putting in, you know?
1: Yeah.
0: The feelings are so huge, sometimes you can't think straight. And you're in a situation with Cairo and Zion where you need to be thinking hard all the time. I mean, it's like when you feel so threatened by some external force that could do damage to your child and therefore you, it's a lot.
1: When I gave birth to Cairo and the doctor came to me 3 days later, like, your baby is dying and we have to rush him to children's. I was distraught. I just got in the C-section. 3 days later, the baby has to be rushed to children's. I'm getting this news. I had just told my oldest the day before, we're going home tomorrow, but we're not going home. I'm all over the place, 22 days in the NICU. I never fully got better. I'm still dealing, until this day, still dealing with postpartum depression. My anxiety is all over the place. My trauma, PTSD is all over the place. The NICU is a place I would never want anybody to be in. That NICU room is the worst place ever. There are great doctors, great staff in the building, but that room is a room. And I was never able to fully heal from that, and I still can't because, like you said, every day I'm constantly thinking about my children and their health, especially Cairo, and making sure that I'm not bringing nothing home to get him sick, or Zion is not bringing something home to get him sick, or his dad's not bringing something home to get him sick. Or while he's at daycare, I hope there's no parent that sends their kid to daycare while they're sick. It's been a battle every single day since Cairo was born, but I'm doing it. I get up every day. I'm still his mom. And I know one thing, ain't nobody going to do the job like I'm doing it. Ain't nobody going to do the work like I'm doing when it comes to Cairo, when it comes to Zion. So I do it. I do it with grace. I do it with love. There are sometimes, yes, that I'm angry, I'm upset, I'm anxious, I'm tired, I'm exhausted. I'm allowed to be those things. But again, I still get up every single day.
0: Mm-hmm. Vigilance is so exhausting. And I used to hold babies in the NICU at Children's Hospital in Oakland. And I remember thinking, I wonder if I'm going to leave this experience a bundle of nerves, because I am now seeing every week, Tuesdays from 4 to 6, the ways that children can be endangered. And that kind of specificity is sometimes unnerving to internalize, because it makes it slightly harder to be oblivious. You know, if you spend all your time in a playground where kids are bouncing all around and seem like they're going to break their leg one second and they just pop right back up and go down the slide again, that's like one set of inputs that's informing your outlook. You sit in a NICU for 22 days, I mean, you're just going to be fried at the end of it. You're going to be, I mean, full of compassion, full of devotion. Like, it's not a singular emotion that you're expressing, but I mean, holy smokes, the stuff you've internalized. So it's no wonder. And how do you think about, you know, how people always say, I don't know if everybody says this where you are, but when I was raising little kids, everyone said, you got to put on your oxygen mask before you put one on your child. Do you have feelings about that? Does that feel like so unrealistic?
1: It is so it's so unrealistic. There's no way that I am going to put my mask on first before I can put on to, like, just is no way. Like, but I understand the logic. I get it. That in order for me to be able to save my children and protect my children, I also have to take care of me first. I get that. I understand it. But in the moment, if something was like that to happen, I'm not thinking that. I'm thinking about saving my kids. And that's just how I think in general. I have to put my kids first. Yes, I understand me. I'm supposed to come first and this and that. Yes, I get it. But I feel guilty. I feel guilty putting myself first. I feel like, let me do what I have to do for my kids first. And then if there's time or if there's money left or whatever, then I'll do for myself and then I'll feel good. But at the moment, yes, my kids come first for everything. There's no way that, like right now with me being sick, I still have to be a mom. I can't stop being a mom. I can't take a break and be like, all right, well, I'm sick. Now for the rest of the week, y'all have to take care of yourselves. Y'all got to figure it out. No, that's not how it works. I still have to be a mom at the end of the day, and I still have to take care of them, and I still have to provide food and everything else for them.
0: Yeah.
1: So it sounds weird when people do say that, you know, you got to put the mask on first before you can help somebody else. Somebody else, okay, but for my children, I'm helping them first.
0: In some ways, when you're faced with that choice, which is like on the daily, you know, am I going to eat the last carrot or is he going to eat the last carrot? Am I going to lay down or am I going to sit on the floor and play with him? Am I going to plop him in front of a TV or am I going to read a book to him?
1: Mm-hmm.
0: You know, all day, every day. It's like you or him, you or him, you or him.
1: Mm-hmm.
0: Part of what feels like it takes over is there's this crazy merger where it's like, well, helping him is helping me. Like if the thing I could do that would feel the best is to watch that kid eat that carrot. Or to see his face when I'm reading a book to him.
1: Right.
0: Like there's cheap relief to be had where you're taking care of yourself, you know, take a long shower and put on some clean clothes and brush your teeth and try to like restore a little bit. But the deeper thing is that our investment in these people is enormous. And this is why I feel like I wanted to feature all these moms who are getting it done on the show, because there's like an army of us and there's no replacing us. There's nobody who's going to do what we're going to do. This is the only scenario where the selflessness, I mean, maybe in war is like another scenario where you would see kind of this extraordinary selflessness, but and maybe that's why I spontaneously called us an army. But I mean, we are doing the work of raising the next generation.
1: We definitely are. And I also feel like that's why I work extremely hard with Zion. Well, I started off with Zion when it comes to his mental health, because I feel like we live in a world where men are refusing to go to therapy, refusing to seek help, refusing to talk about their feelings. And I don't think that's okay. I feel like everybody should be comfortable talking about their mental health and getting help. And going to therapy does not mean just to talk about because you're depressed or sad and you're anxious. Like, there's other things to go to therapy for. And I want my children, I have two boys, so I want both of them to understand that mental health is just as important as physical health. And I need them to understand that it's important to seek help and ask for help and get help when it's needed.
0: And it's almost like your responsibility.
1: Yeah.
0: Like if you want to participate in the world and be a contributor, large and small, you're going to have to take care of home base. I mean, you're going to have to get yourself into the best position you can be in. And I mean, in addition to mental health being as important as physical health, they're also interrelated.
1: Yeah.
0: So you're going to get sicker more if your mental health is on the fritz. I mean, that's the beautiful moment that we're in, where there's enough research now and enough clarity that it's not woo-woo anymore to say depression causes autoimmune problems, causes physical symptoms. What do you need most? What do you wish was available to you that is not?
1: I think definitely more support around my children from family members. I think people talk about having a village, and I get that people have their own thing going on. They have their own problems going on. I get that. I'm very understanding of that. But on my end, I feel like I don't have real support from my family when it comes to my children. A lot of the times I will have to cancel appointments for myself because I have the kids and I don't have nobody to hold them, you know, and it's a bit frustrating when I have to miss appointments for myself. And I also live in a part where I live by the airport, so nobody ever wants to come down here because of the traffic and stuff. So it just becomes a little bit frustrating for me because it's like I'm always ready to help everybody. You know, always very open. Yet I wish people were more open when it comes to helping me with my children. And I'm not saying for me to go out and party. No, I'm literally asking to go to an appointment. You know, I'm asking to attend a dental appointment, whatever it is, because my health matters. Just like my kids' health matter, my health matters as well. But yeah.
0: Yeah. And we know that you're a teeth person. I am also a teeth person. I'm a sort of obsessed with teeth.
1: I love teeth. Teeth are just so important to me, I think. I love the dentist. I love going to the dentist and I don't have no problem. And every 6 months, I enjoy being there, clean my teeth for me, do everything you got to do. Yeah, perfect.
0: Well, you have a beautiful smile.
1: Oh, thank you.
0: Tell me about how you heard about the Bridge Project.
1: Bridge Project, I heard, well, first, when I first saw about it, I was on Facebook scrolling and everybody was sharing the post about it. But then it came to me with more information from an organization called Women's Money Matter, which I've been a participant of theirs. They taught me about financial literacy. And then I ended up kind of like volunteering for them. So I would go to the state house and advocate for financial literacy to be taught in schools, starting as early as kindergarten, and then just going around talking about the program. So they told me more about the program and I signed up and got into it.
0: Tell me some of the things that you learned from the financial literacy stuff. What should everybody know?
1: I feel like it's for women, of course, and it's free and you get a one-on-one coach. And I think if you really need help financially, you should sign up for it. It's called Women's Money Matter. I learned so much. It's not just one thing that I learned. I learned about my debt. I learned how to pay off my debt. I learned which banks are more beneficial than others, which is the private banks or credit union banks. You know, talking about the difference between loans and all of that. They helped me raise my credit score up to the 700s. So I can definitely attest to them and the work that they do and the class that they teach. It's amazing. And they also teach younger adults too. So it's for women right now, but it's a great program. You learn a lot.
0: Yeah. All the research says that women with an ounce of financial literacy, women save, they spend on all the right things. They're supporting a whole family with very little.
1: Yeah.
0: Like we're the ones that you can trust with money.
1: Yes, we are the ones you can trust. We know where the money has to go and when it has to go. So
0: yeah,
1: definitely.
0: Yeah. It's diapers, people. You know what I mean?
1: Diapers and formulas are expensive, okay? Very expensive. And babies nowadays, they're just growing. They're like growing by like 2-3 weeks, you're already changing the diaper size of your baby. And there's less diapers in the boxes now too. Mm. I was like a few weeks ago, I was telling Cairo's dad, like, I think it's time to just potty train him. Because one, first of all, he's big. He's on the really big side. He's 27 pounds and there's no more diapers that fit him. Like we have gone up the number size and we don't know where to go anymore. So we're like, you know what? It's time to potty train him because what else is there? You know? And then the sizes that we are in right now, 60, 70, it's like, it only brings like 30 something in a box.
0: Yeah.
1: It just gets lower and lower the higher you go in sizes.
0: Tell you what, Cairo, you're about to get potty trained, mister.
1: Yes, he is.
0: Right?
1: Yes, he is.
0: This is too much.
1: I think it's time. 27 pounds at 11 months. Yeah.
0: Wow.
1: Yeah.
0: That's incredible. And
1: this is why, like, sometimes I'm like, okay, yes, I get sad with his diagnosis. But then it's like, I have this big, chubby baby who's always smiling, by the way, always smiling, always has a smile on his face. And you would not think that he has anything wrong with him. Anything.
0: Coming up next, a hard question about a childhood that wasn't what it should have been. And what happens when a mother finally asks for the help she spent her whole life giving? We'll be right back with Kelly Corrigan Wonders.
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0: Welcome back to Kelly Corrigan Wonders. I'm Kelly Corrigan, and I'm talking with Ariella, the second mom in our Can Do Moms series, a set of conversations with a population that we like to talk about, but we rarely talk to. Do you remember the first time you thought about your life as an adult and what you wanted to be?
1: Yes. I did not think about I was going to have children. I really just thought I was going to be a social worker, saving the world, you know, protecting children from these terrible social workers and terrible parents. And my life is none of that. My life is, I'm a mother of two. I'm not a social worker yet, but I've been doing the work. I've been helping. I've been helping since I can remember, you know, advocating, supporting, finding resources. I'm a very resourceful person, whatever you, especially when it comes to housing. If you need help with housing, I am your girl. And yeah, I'm still helping. But right now I'm getting my MSW, but I don't want to work for DCF. After being an adult and learning much more about DCF, I don't want nothing to do with them. But yeah.
0: What is DCF?
1: DCF is the Department of Children and Families. They are, you know, the ones that take the kids away from the parents. That's how we see them here because unfortunately, that's all they do. And they don't really do the work here, I feel like. They don't do the work the way they should be. And that's why I have a really love and hate relationship with them since I was little. Growing up, I did have DCF. And although they didn't take me from my mom, I felt like I would tell them exactly what I needed support in and what I needed help with them between my mother and myself. And they would just listen to my mother and ignore everything I had to say. And that's why I wanted to be a social worker, you know, for DCF, because I wanted to be a better social worker than anybody else in the DCF department. And just they were not providing the resources and the support that I really needed.
0: This is a very personal question.
1: Yeah.
0: Do you think you should have been taken away from your mom?
1: I don't think I should have. My mom never abused me to that point where I should have been taken away. I was just a kid that, like I said earlier, I just felt like I was not loved. I wasn't shown love enough. I was like the black sheep of the family, and I was acting out a lot to get attention. I just wish somebody would give me that attention and gave me that love that they were giving to the rest of my other siblings.
0: Mm-hmm.
1: But mother never was abusive. And ever since I was little, I can remember always saying that I've always been rich. I have a roof over my head. I have food on the table. I have clothes. I go to good schools. My mother buys me what she can. The upbringing, yes, maybe a little bit harsh with, you know, the hitting and the screaming. But I'm fine. It's just, again, it's the love part and the attention and that not feeling like I was a black sheep.
0: Mm. What have you learned in therapy?
1: In therapy, I've learned to give myself grace, a lot of grace. I deserve it. I've been through a lot in my life, and I give everybody else grace. I give everybody else a second chance, but I don't ever give myself second chances. I beat myself. I'm way too hard with myself. I feel like I'm a perfectionist, and I know that there's nobody can ever be perfect in life. I understand that. Now, to the fullest, but learning to give myself grace, and it's still something that I'm working on because it's still hard. I feel like if I'm failing on something or I did something, like that's just goes back to like me, my childhood days, and it's just like, oh, I'm failing, or like I promised myself I wouldn't be doing this, or I shouldn't be acting like this.
0: Yeah,
1: and I think that's where I've been working on, because it's like, I'm so quick to be like, okay, yes, that was a mistake. I missed it. I should have done this. But then it's just like, instead of like moving on, I'm just like, but Ariella, you knew better, this and that, da da da. Like, and it's just like, just stop on the first, okay, yes, I made this mistake. Okay, but let's, hopefully I can do better tomorrow.
0: Right.
1: No, there's no such thing for me with that. It's, again, it's that perfectionist, and it's so hard to turn that off.
0: What's really working for you right now in either a service or a group of people or a kind of conversation that you're having with your kid's father or...
1: To be honest with you, I'm actually attending an outpatient postpartum program.
0: Yeah.
1: And it's been working for me. I actually attended one back in February. It's called Root and Rise in Rockland, Mass. That was the start of my postpartum depression during that time. And I asked my therapist to get referred. And with that program, it was in person or over Zoom, but I was allowed to bring Cairo with me. There were doulas there to help me care for him as well. And I loved it. It was in person. I've seen other moms, other children. But the program I'm in now is 3 days out of the week, and it's via Zoom. I just started it about 3 weeks ago, and it's going good. I'm learning about, you know, a lot of DBT and CBT. Right now, we're focusing more on the mindfulness part. And I think mindfulness is really hard to grasp. I've done it a couple of times, and it's still hard because being mindful of your own emotions and being more in tune with your body is hard when you are taking care of everybody else and doing everything for everybody else. But right now, the reason why I am in the program is because my postpartum has taken over me, and it's been so bad. My experience with Cairo, the hospital, the hospitalization, the diagnosis itself, it has taken a big toll on me. And I need to be, this is like the best week for me with the mindfulness, is because I need to be more in tune with how my body is reacting when I am feeling triggered with anything that has to do with Cairo, or when I am feeling some type of sadness. I think, like I said, my job as a mother never stops, right? So being able to do this postpartum program during work hours on Zoom, you know, they allow kids to be in the Zoom, that's fine. But I don't have to be around my children. It gives me that me time.
0: Yeah.
1: You know, my children, my Cairo's in daycare, Zion's at school. I'm by myself. I'm me by myself. A mom struggling who needs help. Yes. But it gives me that focus on me. I don't have Cairo with me, and I don't have to focus on him. I don't have to stop and take a break because I have to change his diaper. I have to feed him. I feel like my postpartum depression is harder this time around because of the diagnosis, but also because I have two kids and I'm trying to break my, I'm literally trying to break myself in half for both my kids, knowing that I can't.
0: Yeah. So I'm so glad that you have found something where you can focus on yourself for a second in the course of these days that are so demanding. Postpartum is such a hard thing to bounce back from.
1: It is. It's actually scary. I mean, I already struggled with my own depression, my own PTSD and anxiety, you know, prior to Cairo being born. So, of course, that already in itself was like, you know, it just could have been that. But I can tell you that NICU stay, just having dreams about the NICU, Cairo, him being hospitalized just because he has a fever, like that takes a really big toll on a person. Not just me, but that can take a big toll on anybody. And then I say it at the beginning, but my C-section opened up 3 times and during the NICU stay. I was sleeping on a couch in the NICU. And I was still going. I still ended up going apple picking with Zion with his school because I didn't want to miss our annual field trip. I didn't want to stop being that mom for Zion because Cairo was going through this at the hospital. I didn't want to stop being a mom. I couldn't stop being a mom. I still had to be a mom. So yeah, my C-section opened up 3 times while in the NICU. You know, I'm trying to split myself in half with Zion and being a mom to him. And on top of that, I still had to take care of myself, right? I still had appointments. I still had to go checked in. My therapist, therapy, psychiatry, like I still had everything. And I'm just one person. So yes, by February, postpartum depression just took a really big toll on me. And like, it just took over me. And I knew that I needed help and I asked for help.
0: Yeah. Right. Cause that's what a responsible mom does, is ask for help.
1: Right. Right.
0: Yeah. Does being around other people who have postpartum depression help you?
1: The first time around, when I did the first postpartum program, I was...
0: Have postpartum depression help you?
1: The first time around, when I did the first...

0: You know, I felt like my hurt, my pain wasn't enough, like that everybody else was going through, you know? But this time around in this group, you know, I participate anywhere. Like I talk, I'm very vocal, you know, I answer questions. But what I've been doing differently is it's listening this time around and not just responding to respond because they asked the question, but really responding because I want to answer to what I'm going through to see if it connects. But with this time around with the girls, I feel like nobody's going to connect with me when it comes to the rare disorder. That's just one thing I have came to terms with. I will have to go to another support group for that, for the rare disorder. Now, for the postpartum, I have came to a realization that, no, I'm not alone in this. And the thoughts that I have, other people can experience as well, too. The feelings that I have been experienced, other people are able to experience, too. I'm not alone. My problem was that I was trying, my feelings and my thoughts were based off of Cairo's diagnosis, right? And I'm like, nobody's ever going to understand me because no other child has this right now. You know, I'm joining these groups. Nobody's child has a rare disorder right now in this group. But I had to stop thinking like that because at the end of the day, we were still going through this postpartum depression. We are still experiencing the same feeling. And it doesn't matter as to why. We were still experiencing the same feeling and we're here to get that help.
1: Yeah.
0: Yeah.
1: It's really hard. It's so much work to keep yourself afloat. It really is sometimes.
0: It is. But you have to keep going.
1: How did your circumstances or your daily life change after you started getting support from Bridge?
0: With Bridge, the money was supposed to be saved to be able to buy a home for the kids. I have a Section 8 voucher and I already started saving a lot of money for that, but I wanted to save extra money, you know, and also to take the kids on a Disney trip. But then with Cairo diagnosis, we ended up living in the hospital. You know, the hospital does support and giving vouchers for food and parking, but parking is not free all the time. You know, I had to pay other people, family members to help me with Zion as well at times. It was hard, but Bridge helped with, the income definitely helped with Bridge. I needed that. I needed that extra support financially. But on top of that, they provided resources with doulas, classes, any upcoming classes that they had, there was resources there for that. And they also, like, they have resources for diaper banks, where to get milk, where to go get diapers if you need diapers, you know, financial literacy support, where to go get that. Bridge definitely gives that resources to moms and families that need it. But again, with that financial support, I can definitely say it has helped a lot, especially with the hospitalization with Cairo. It has helped a lot because parking at those hospitals, the bills definitely do go up.
1: I mean, that is just such a... It's like a middle finger.
0: And then I was the only one that would get food for free, not Dad. So it was like, okay, so one of us could eat. The other one, you would have to figure it out on your own. But it's a lot. My experience has been a lot, but it has, so far I've learned a lot. And again, giving myself grace. Mm-hmm. That grace is always going to come in. Just give myself a little bit of grace. Doesn't have to be the biggest grace in the world. Just a little bit every day.
1: Ariella, I think you're extraordinary, and I'm so glad to meet you.
0: Thank you.
1: And I've learned a lot listening to you.
0: It's been a pleasure.
1: Here are my takeaways from my conversation with Ariella. 1, the only job in America that has no sick days, motherhood. 2, a diagnosis is a tool for support, not a definition.

of who a kid is. Number 3, we all need a way to self-soothe. Number 4, breaking a generational pattern means learning a whole new language. Number 5, let's be a little slower to invoke the oxygen mask metaphor. Number 6, financial literacy is its own kind of protection. Number 7, asking for help is what a responsible mother does. Thank you to Ariella for sharing her story and for taking the time to talk with me during a very busy period in her life. Thank you as well to the Monarch Foundation for making this series possible and to the Bridge Project. Thanks also to the team at Kelly Corrigan Wonders, our technical producer, Dean Kateri, executive producer, Tammy Stedman, our community engagement folks, Rachel Hicks, Charlie Upchurch, Mary Bryce. Finally, thanks to you all for listening, and please join us again next time for Kelly Corrigan Wonders. Until then, I'll see you on Substack. It's free, and I'm there every Tuesday, every Friday, and a lot of days in between.

0: Tune in to the Secretary of State debate hosted by WFYI and the Indiana Debate Commission. Hear from Democrat Beau Bie, Republican Max Engling, Libertarian Lori Shillings, and Lincoln Party candidate Greg Ballard on Wednesday, October 7th at 7 p.m.
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4: I'm Windsor Johnston with these headlines. President Trump is pressing Senate Republicans to make daylight saving time permanent. The Sunshine Protection Act would end twice yearly clock changes. Trump is targeting Republican Senator Tom Cotton, who opposes it. The Coast Guard has located debris from a Canadian medical plane off the coast of Nantucket. Six people were aboard the flight from Bermuda to Boston when the plane went missing Saturday morning. President Trump heads to Grand Island, Nebraska tomorrow. He'll campaign for Republican Senator Pete Ricketts a little more than a month before the November midterms. I'm Windsor Johnston, NPR News in Washington.

0: This is Weekend Edition from NPR News. I'm Aisha Roscoe. Have a great week.
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2: Today on Freakonomics Radio, prediction markets have been around for a long time, but they've suddenly become hugely popular because they will let you place a bet on just about anything. So is that all they're good for?
3: Kalshi is really the most accurate way to predict the future.
2: We speak with the CEO of Kalshi, as well as their chief contract writer.
4: These are legal contracts that people are signing on to when they're trading those markets.
2: And we'll hear from an intellectual godfather of prediction markets.
5: The hope is that we could use betting markets as a general information institution all across society.
2: Are prediction markets the best forecasting tool ever, or just another casino? That's coming up on Freakonomics Radio right after this hour's news.
6: Live from NPR News in Washington, I'm Janine Herbst. The midterm elections are just weeks away when voters will decide which party controls Congress. Right now, Republicans control both chambers. And as political ads flood your social media and your phones, polls are being conducted, some showing Democrats are making headway and that Republicans should be nervous. NPR's Domenico Montanaro says midterm elections are always tough on the president's party and that President Trump has acknowledged that.
7: Democrats are the favorites right now to take back control of the House at the very least, and the Senate, which was considered a long shot at the beginning of this cycle, seems to be within reach for Democrats now. But there's a question of how big these gains are likely to be, because redistricting has really insulated Republicans to an extent. The Democratic Party isn't very popular either. There just aren't that many competitive seats. Less than 10% of the House really is competitive.
6: NPR's Domenico Montanaro reporting. The Coast Guard says it's located a debris field off the coast of Nantucket from a Canadian air ambulance. Shortly before the plane went missing, the pilot had tried to communicate with air traffic control.
8: 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Okay, declare emergency and missile landing.
6: Paul Conerny. From member station WBUR reports the plane was carrying six people from Bermuda to Boston when it vanished yesterday morning.
9: The four Canadian crew members and two Bermudian nationals were headed to Logan Airport after taking off from Bermuda's L.F. Wade International Airport. The plane was south of Nantucket at 1 a.m. local time when the pilot reported trouble. The Coast Guard says the pilot told air traffic control that the aircraft was having electrical problems and declared an emergency. Radio transmissions indicate that the Gulfstream G-100 may have been coming in blind, indicating the aircraft may have lost its navigational instruments just as a storm moved across its path on radar. The air ambulance jet was registered to a Canadian company that transports patients. For NPR News, I'm Paul Conerny in Boston.
6: The Supreme Court opens a new term this week, and NPR's Nina Totenberg has more.
10: Even as the justices will hear major cases on climate change, immigration, guns, and religion, there are many more hot-button issues waiting in the wings. Among them, whether the court will reverse nearly a half-century-old precedent that bars the posting of the Ten Commandments in public school classrooms. More immediately, though, the justices are likely to be drawn into the election. The Trump administration has sought to influence elections in numerous ways, and Democrats have lawyers across the country ready to fight what they perceive as illegal measures. In the end, though, some of these clashes are bound to make it to the Supreme Court. Nina Totenberg, NPR News, Washington.
6: And you're listening to NPR News. Allegations of a gang rape at Cornell University frat house are reigniting a national reckoning. The nation's biggest anti-sexual assault hotline says calls have spiked more than 80% since this case emerged. NPR's Amy Held has more.
11: This unfortunately feels all too familiar for many, many people.
12: Megan Cutter is chief of victim services at RAIN.
11: Someone in the United States is sexually assaulted every 68 seconds.
12: But they may not think of it that way at first.
11: A survivor's perception of their own experience, it is really common for that to change over time.
12: The I Am Jane Doe campaign is letting people express solidarity. Shay Thomas is a student at Cornell.
13: This is a movement that is meant to help bring light to the issues of women who has to deal with sexual harassment or assault.
4: Aisha Matan is a postdoc researcher at Cornell.
14: Every time I scroll through, it's just people talking about their similar incidents.
4: Even, she says, from 30 years ago. Amy Held, NPR News.
6: In South Korea, authorities are trying to free a large gray shark from a canal where it's been stuck for more than 2 weeks, and that's captured the attention of thousands of residents. The shark is named Bukhanji after the North Port Park in the port city of Busan, where he's stuck. He's around 11 and a half feet long. Officials have used water jets and nets trying to coax him back out to sea, but so far, he doesn't appear to be interested. Hundreds of thousands have come to see him, and now he's gone viral on social media. I'm Janine Herbst, NPR News in Washington.
15: 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And the Public Welfare Foundation, committed to advancing transformative youth and criminal justice reforms.
2: Most of us are not very comfortable with uncertainty. And that's a problem, since so many things are uncertain, like the future. Since the beginning of time, we've been trying to predict the future. The ancient Greeks were famous for their oracles. They would also cut open a sheep and read its liver for signs about whether it was a good time to start a war, for instance. For centuries, potato farmers in the Andes have looked skyward to the Pleiades to help determine when to plant their potatoes. 25 years ago, scientists were finally able to explain why this actually worked. Pleiades visibility is related to the climate pattern known as El Niño. Today, there are prediction markets on El Niño, and the markets indicate this year's El Niño may be the most extreme on record. So, are prediction markets an upgrade? Or maybe a disaster waiting to happen? Will they improve our collective decision-making? Or are they just another casino in an economy full of casinos? And aren't prediction markets susceptible to insider trading? The biggest prediction market in the U.S., Kalshi, recently imposed its first ever lifetime ban against an individual trading on their site. This was over bets on whether George Santos, the disgraced New York congressman, would attend President Trump's State of the Union address. Santos had posted on social media that he was going to attend, but in the end, he didn't. On Kalshi, someone made a profit of $17,000 by first betting that Santos would attend and then betting that he wouldn't. Who was that someone? You guessed it, George Santos. So how much credit should Kalshi get for figuring that out and banning Santos? That's just one of the many questions that prediction markets raise, and we will try to explore them all over the next 2 weeks. One thing that is certain is that these markets generate a lot of money. Kalshi and Polymarket, the two big prediction markets at the moment, are together worth over $40 billion. Shane Copeland, who founded Polymarket in his early 20s, was for a time the world's youngest self-made billionaire. One Kalshi founder, Luana Lopez Lara, is the youngest self-made female billionaire. The other founder and current CEO, Tariq Mansour, joined the billionaire list at age 29. But that is not what Mansour wants to talk about.
3: This valuation of the company or my net worth or others, I just don't think that's that important. It's kind of paper money.
2: Okay, so what is important to talk about when it comes to Kalshi and other prediction markets?
3: If you believe in markets and their ability to aggregate information and price something, in the case of prediction markets, they're essentially aggregating information about a question about the future. If you believe in the crowd wisdom and people kind of putting skin in the game on something, it tends to be more accurate than other places.
2: For someone who doesn't know Kalshi, just describe what the firm is.
3: The easiest, most compelling way to describe Kalshi, it's essentially a financial market, but that captures a much broader universe of things. Historically, financial markets have been sort of limited to an elite audience, whether it's the stock market or commodities or interest rates. What we got excited about was broadening that universe to yes, no questions about whether an event is going to happen or not. It's about things that people care about or relate to, or they understand, whether it's in politics, the economy, climate, weather, culture, you name it.
2: Mansoor was born in Bakersfield, California, to Lebanese parents, but they moved back to Lebanon when he was young, and they divorced when he was six.
3: I grew up outside the system a bit. I mean, I was a math nerd, single mom. My dad is alive, but he was never really present. And then there was a lot of turbulence in Lebanon. A lot. Growing up, there's a mix of two things. There was one, my mom really had high expectations of us. It's like, you should do something big in life, make it count, make it worth it. And then the second thing is, we had a deep level of frustration with just the way that Lebanon worked, like the corruption. This is like a bad country. What drives me is I just want to have some sort of legacy. Like, I want to build something that people point to and respect and have sort of validation.
2: You were born in a good generation. One generation earlier would have been okay, but like, nerds won the war in a way.
3: It's kind of amazing, honestly. The nerds are cool right now. It wasn't the case when we were growing up. It's like a 10-15 year phenomenon now. But 20 years ago, I don't think that was consensus yet.
2: In 2014, Mansoor left Lebanon to attend MIT. He studied math and computer science, and he soon landed internships and jobs with elite firms, Goldman Sachs, Palantir, and Citadel.
3: When I got the idea, you probably know the story, but you know, when I was in 2016 at Goldman, a lot of the trades was like, hey, do we want to go long Trump or hedge against Trump winning the election?
2: But they're very sloppy trades, yeah?
3: It was very sloppy. We said like, short the S&P, that's the Trump trade. Bad trade. They were right about Trump winning, but then they lost money because the S&P actually rallied. So the use case is very clear. I just think it's opening up access for people with significantly broader or more diverse set of interests to have a shot that they don't have in traditional financial market.
2: It wasn't long before Mansoor and his MIT classmate, Lopez Lara, started Kalshi. Where does the name come from?
3: Kalshi means everything in Arabic. Back when we first started the company towards the end of 2018, we got into the startup accelerator, Y Combinator, and they needed like a name for the application. We were looking for like a cheap domain name, and I kind of like names with K. I was like, what if we call it Kalshi? And we checked it out. It was cheap, and one of our sisters bought it. And then we're like, we'll change it later because it's like a bad name. It's hard to pronounce. But now it's a big brand, so it's harder to change.
2: Many tech startups embrace the Facebook mantra of moving fast and breaking things. That's not Kalshi.
3: What we did is the exact opposite. What Luan and I decided is we're going to abide by a core principle in the company, which is regulatory first. And we spent 4 years getting regulated before we launched a single market. We went to the federal government and said, hey, how do you regulate this? And what does that mean? Two pillars. How do you build a market that has market integrity, where fraud is policed, there's no insider trading, or you police it? Number two is you enable the right set of customer protections.
2: Kalshi opened to the public in 2021. Some of their first contracts were on mainstream current events. For instance, in a given week, how many Americans would get the COVID vaccine? Would the Tokyo Olympics be canceled? The hard part came when Kalshi wanted to offer election contracts. The CFTC, the Commodity Futures Trading Commission, said they couldn't. Kalshi sued, and the case was decided by a federal appeals court in favor of Kalshi in the fall of 2024, just in time for the presidential election. It had taken Kalshi a while to get there.
3: Imagine the first 4 years of my career. I mean, it came at a great personal sacrifice. It really was very tough because regulation is not fun. It's not sexy. It's super boring. It's like exhausting sometimes.
2: Did you come close to quitting a few times?
3: I mean, daily, pretty much. But the thing that I just really wanted to see exist in the world, I just felt like the cost of regret would be too great. Now, there's a little bit of sunk cost fallacy when you're like 2 years deep. You're like, I'll try another few months, and then it keeps going.
2: What were your advisors saying?
3: People always trusted our approach because we were pretty dogmatic, but it's an anti-pattern. The pattern in Silicon Valley is you build and you move fast and you build a product that customers love.
2: Did you have potential funders tell you, like, Tariq, that's a really nice idea, but there are 50 people who are capable of doing something like this and they're not going to go the slow, legit route?
3: Yeah. I mean, Polymarket was launched at the time. That's why people know about the brand of Poly first. That's not because they started the company first. We started first. They started after us, but they took the idea and they were like, hey, we'll launch it offshore. Why do we wait? That distinction is really a large part for why we're 90% market share today, like why we've grown so much, is because we've stayed committed to that approach. And I think regulation has given us a huge edge because people trust it more. And I think we can go mainstream. Institutions are onboarding at a higher rate because it's harder to do it from outside the system. You have to really change a system, which is harder.
2: I do feel like many of us, even in the political realm, or maybe especially in the political realm, but even in the financial realm, a lot of decisions are made with some insight and some information, but an awful lot of guesswork that we then convince ourselves is empirical somehow.
3: Totally.
2: I'm just curious whether you think that Cauchy ultimately or even now serves a bigger purpose of improving decision making.
3: It's not like we're making bad judgment calls based on the information we have. It's just that we have a very limited set of information. That's the key thing. During World War II, an economist, Friedrich Hayek, talked about the knowledge problem. It was this very basic idea, which is that a lot of decisions is centralized. It's centralized authority figures, whether it's governments or heads of households or leaders in companies and so on and so forth. But the information that is relevant to that decision is actually pretty distributed. If you think about this as a tree, a lot of decisions are made at the root of the tree, but the information is lying in the nodes of the tree.
2: Distributed makes it sound to me like distributed among many people. The word I would think of is more like siloed or hidden. Are we talking about the same thing or no?
3: It's all of them. It's actually distributed, it's siloed, it's hidden, it's fragmented even. So sometimes you may have a piece of information that standalone doesn't make much sense, but you have to combine it with someone else's piece of information and all of a sudden it could click. And then it's also dynamic. These nodes in the network or the tree, the information is updating in real time. You could probe it, you could ask the node, you know, yesterday, but today it might have a different answer. At the time, Hayek didn't call them prediction markets, but he's like, well, the best way to solve that problem is probably some version of market prices, because that's what they do. Market prices in traditional financial markets, they sort of aggregate information that could be distributed. This was this idea of this information market. Use market prices to disseminate and propagate information.
2: What form did that take for Hayek? Did he try to do something like this?
3: It was very theoretical. In my opinion, the first test of that theory was in the 80s with the University of Iowa. Are you familiar with that experiment?
2: Yes, these are the Iowa electronic markets.
3: Exactly. And they ran a small-scale prediction market. A few hundred people doing very limited sums.
2: Real money?
3: Real money, yes, yes. Real money is absolutely key. There needs to be skin in the game. You have to be punished if you lose, and you have to be rewarded if you win.
2: The Iowa Electronic Markets, originally called the Iowa Political Stock Market, was focused on elections. The CFTC had allowed it on the condition that it remained an academic experiment and traders were capped at $500 each. So, how did it do when it came to predicting? One study compared its predictions to a large group of national polls and found that the Iowa markets beat the polls 74% of the time. And by now, there were other people starting to think hard about prediction markets.
16: I had this idea of a much wider application of betting markets in the late 1980s.
2: That is Robin Hanson. He is an economics professor at George Mason University.
16: And it's always been in the background as something I was willing and eager to do if there were people to do it with. But there have been long stretches where there hasn't been that much interest.
2: Do you feel you've been sort of wandering in the wilderness and all of a sudden there's a city on the hill and you're invited and everybody cares?
16: Well, there's a path to the city. We're not at the city yet.
2: Okay.
16: But maybe I can see a route that might go up the mountain and we're starting up the route.
2: What does the city look like?
16: The hope is that we could use betting markets as a general information institution all across society. The main reason for that hope is when we do head-to-head pairwise comparisons of betting markets and some other institution at the same time, same topic, similar resources, the markets just do about as well or substantially better in terms of accuracy and similar cost. That's just a remarkable fact. We don't actually use speculative markets very much in our world, in academia or business or journalism or nonprofits. That just seems like there's this huge opening to do much better.
2: So many basic questions I have for you based on just that good statement. First of all, why do they do better?
16: I'm an economics professor, so we have a lot of things we think we understand about this, but then most people aren't that inclined to believe economics professors about such things. So I'm mostly going to rely on the data and just say, look, the data says it does work better, but if you want reasons, I can give them to you.
2: Yes, please.
16: Let's start with the comparison of you, a reporter, interviewing me, a non-reporter about something. I don't necessarily have the incentive to tell you the truth or to work hard to tell you the truth. I have an incentive to be engaging, entertaining, dramatic, you know, tell you what you want to hear.
2: Maybe embellish your own stature. Not you, but others might.
16: Right. So a prediction market, in contrast, just gives you a very clear, sharp incentive to get it right. But secondly, if you ask me about something I don't actually know that much about, I'll still give you answers because I want to talk to you, the reporter, and get in your piece. Whereas the speculative markets give you an incentive to just shut up and don't speak about things you don't know very much about. You're enticed to go look at all the markets and ask, which of these markets do you know more about, and only speak up about those. There's this old saying in poker, when you sit down to a poker table, look around and find the fool. That's who you'll be making your money off of. If you don't see the fool, it's you, walk away. In most markets, you'd be the fool. So you should not trade most markets. You should just leave them alone. That incentive to select is a second powerful thing. In addition to having an incentive, you just only have the feedback from people who think they're world-class about something. Number three is that if you ask me a question, I would just give you the direct answer of what I think on the subject. But with the markets, there's always an existing set of market prices on all these different topics. You're invited to not have a direct opinion on these topics, but go look for biases, look for patterns, look for errors in these prices. And if you can find any pattern that looks like it's a mistake, you are paid to fix that.
17: Robin Hanson sees the true potential of prediction markets in their ability to inform decisions at scale.
16: When most people get into this topic, the thing they think they want the markets to be about are the usual topics in the media and public conversations. And that's what I thought initially, too. And then after a while, I learned decision theory as a grad student and realized that according to our standard decision theory, information is valuable because it advises decisions. There's a world of people making decisions out there, and that's an enormous potential demand for information. That's where I have since put my hopes.
17: Hanson laid out this vision in a 1999 paper. He proposed a new form of governance for organizations and the broader political system using a form of prediction markets he calls decision markets.
16: So this is my grand vision, advice all around for what to do. For example, a firm could have a market on the stock price of the firm conditional on the CEO leaving or the CEO staying by the end of the quarter, which would be advice about whether the CEO should leave or stay. Those prices would say which scenario is worth more to the company. You could also do other major decisions of a firm, restructuring, mergers, acquisitions, introduction of new products. Nonprofits could do this, political parties, governments, in your even personal life. A student deciding which college to go to or what major could have a market in the consequences for their life. You could have a market in if you dated someone, how long would that relationship last?
17: In a case like dating, where is the information coming from, though? Who's betting in that and how do they know what they're talking about?
16: The wonderful thing about these markets is you don't have to decide who knows best. You just have to make sure that whoever might know is invited to participate. There's a lot of people around you who have seen you date for a bit, and they have some opinions.
17: Friends, family, maybe friends of the person you're dating and so on, yeah.
16: Or people you've dated before. Well, have good advice there.
17: Right, okay. But if you're talking about a group of people with perhaps warped incentives, I would think the people you formerly dated, maybe your own family, etc. On what dimensions would those predictions be valuable?
16: Well, those people do have information. And the question is, can we elicit their information without it being distorted by their other interests involved? And the answer is actually yes. All information institutions, including journalism, have this problem that people who have access to grind might try to distort your output. If you interview someone who wants the world to think a certain way about a topic, they may give you distorted testimony, right? But betting markets are remarkably resistant to that sort of influence. That's one of their strengths. In fact, on average, when you add traders to a market who are trying to manipulate it, who are trying to distort the price, if other people expect those traders to show up there, overall, the price gets more accurate. That's a remarkable fact about these.
17: When I've heard you speak in the past about the value of, let's say, an internal prediction market in a firm, this was, I don't know, 10, 15, 20 years ago, I thought, oh my goodness, A, great idea. B, there's no way this idea will not take over the world. Eli Lilly ran an internal prediction market in the early 2000s that correctly identified drug compounds that would survive phase three. There was a Google project called Google Profit, P-R-O-P-H-I-T. And, you know, from what I could see, they were both successful, but they didn't last. And indeed, firms around the world didn't rush to create internal prediction markets. Can you explain why?
16: That city on the hill we were talking about, that's past the jungle or the forest on the hill where we try to get past corporate politics. If we think about the example of a deadline, deadlines have been one of the earliest applications in corporations because they're just really simple. You have a date when you're supposed to deliver something, and the question is, do you? And obviously, we often fail to make deadlines, so this is a live, realistic question. Will we make this deadline? Now, these markets we've created on deadlines, they have consistently been accurate. However, people who run projects don't want the markets. If you run a project, you want to know if you'll make the deadline, but you more want to have a good excuse if you fail. And everyone's favorite excuse if they fail is the following. We were going along just fine. Everybody thought we were going to make it. And then at the last minute, something weird came out of left field, knocked the project flat, and that's why we didn't make the deadline.
17: I also wonder something I believe you've written about before about the use of management consultants, that they can kind of be an easy, guilt-free, and association-free substitute for what would be a good prediction market?
16: Well, I mean, management consultants have many functions and many different kinds of clients, but one more common function that's not as widely acknowledged, you'll understand why, is that managers at a firm often have a thing they want to do, but by themselves, they just don't have enough status or authority in the organization to make it happen. So they get an outside consultant to add to their status, to basically agree with them. Often a function of consultants is just to add weight to what the organization already wanted to do. At a particular firm I knew, they actually introduced a prediction market about what the consultant would advise, and it turned out they could just nail it. It wasn't a surprise what the consultants were going to advise. And for a $1,000 market, they could give you the same advice as the $1 million consultants. But the market didn't have the same gravitas.
17: Tariq Mansour, the CEO of Kalshi, calls Robin Hanson's work on prediction markets foundational. But he especially likes to cite the work of Philip Tetlock, a University of Pennsylvania psychologist who you may have heard on this show in the past talking about the folly of prediction. Tetlock argued in his book, Super Forecasting, that when it comes to predicting the future, even an expert can be beat by a thoughtful amateur. Here's Mansour again.
3: He pit a bunch of experts on a specific domain, on a specific topic like geopolitics, against a bunch of non-experts, kind of random people, where the condition was sort of intellectually curious, read the news, they're sort of interested in different things. He had them predict a bunch of events. Then he measured how different the two groups performed against each other. The surprising outcome, which will not be surprising when I say it here, is that the second group outperformed.
17: So in your view, how do you read that research? Why did the experts underperform?
3: There's a variety of theories, but like people that have domain expertise in something, over time, they become a little too dogmatic about that thing. Whereas the people that like can take a step back and look at it more dispassionately tend to self-calibrate better, and you know they have less bias. This is the key thing. It kind of means that domain expertise is not one of the most important things for being a good predictor of the future.
17: That's a fairly heretical thing to say in some circles.
3: Imagine saying that to politicians or researchers, financial firms, analysts. This notion that actually, if you want to get the right answer, you should get a very diverse set of participants who pride themselves in self-calibration, thinking critically about the world, reading beyond the headlines, having this idea of being able to have a clean filter on everything they read. That's more important than actually the expertise in a specific domain. That's foundational to what we do.
17: Coming up after the break, how does a Kalshi contract get written? I'm Stephen Dubner. This is Freakonomics Radio. We will be right back.
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17: Now I would like you to meet Nicole Kagan.
4: We have the most robust data set that has ever existed on transaction-level data in the U.S. on a federally regulated exchange.
17: What Kagan is talking about is at least the most robust publicly available set of transaction-level data. And how does she know this?
4: I'm the head of research at Kalshi. And I also write the contracts and self-certify them with the CFTC.
17: She joined Kalshi in April of 2025.
4: At the time that I joined, the exchange was transacting, I think, about $300 million of volume a month. We're now doing about $14 billion of volume a month.
17: 5 years ago, the job that Kagan does today did not exist. So how did she get here?
4: After I graduated from college, I worked for a hedge fund for a year. I went to graduate school at Oxford. Every person that I went to college with wanted to be a professor of economics, so I wanted to be a professor of economics.
17: Are you serious? What were they thinking?
4: I have no idea. But I decided after doing all of the PhD coursework and none of the dissertation that is actually probably the more interesting piece of doing a PhD that I wasn't so interested because I think that there's a lot of real-world data that you don't have access to when you're an academic that you can actually just play around with when you're in industry.
17: How do you see what you're doing now filling that gap?
4: It's massively useful because we're making the data available to researchers for the first time.
17: Drill down, though. What kinds of data?
4: So we have data on, for example, how people are trading, how users trade through time and move through different markets, how they enter the platform, where they exit the platform. We have micro data on individuals because we have KYC.
17: KYC stands for Know Your Customer. That's an anti-fraud safeguard used by banks and other financial firms.
4: So we have data on where people are based. For example, where their state of registration is. In the lead up to the next presidential election, it'll be really interesting to see if we're seeing different trading activity in swing states on swing state related markets.
17: Your main function is to write a contract, correct?
4: Exactly right. We create contracts that are robust, legally robust, and then we offer a platform for the exchange of the capital on either side.
17: It would be incredibly useful to hear how a contract gets written from idea to getting live on the Kalshi market?
4: The first stage is having the idea. We then think about what the economic justification for listing a market on that idea is. Let's take a really simple contract on economic statistics. For instance, what will the Federal Reserve set interest rates at next month? That's a pretty important thing. At that point, we consider whether we already have a contract certification for it or whether we need to write a new contract. We have many submissions that we've already filed, in fact, thousands, with the CFTC that allow us to list certain markets. They're written pretty generically. They allow us to switch out certain words and then list those markets. If we don't have that contract, we'll create a new contract. The new contract will take the form of something like, will econ stat be value in time period? Where we have these three variables that we're setting.
17: Do you ever have good ideas for a contract but decide not to go forward because you think it'll get hung up for 6 months or something getting CFTC approval?
4: No, generally speaking, when we're talking about the self-certification process, we get these submitted to the CFTC in the morning. The CFTC holds them until the afternoon, and then we're allowed to list them unless they've intervened to tell us that we can't.
17: What are some markets or contracts that you don't allow and why?
4: Under the Commodities Exchange Act, section, I think, 4011, there are six categories that are subject to restriction. These are markets that we do not offer. These are markets on terrorism, assassination, war, gaming, any activity that's unlawful under state or federal law, and anything that is contrary to the public interest as defined by and interpreted by the CFTC.
17: If 4011 did not exist, would you offer all those contracts?
4: No, I don't think we would.
17: Because why not?
4: We think a lot about the incentives surrounding the markets that we're creating. So we would never, for example, want to induce an actor to adversely impact some outcome or some other person or to cause harm because we have a market that is live. That's something actually we take very seriously. We have specific rulebook provisions that carve out what we do in cases of death. We might have markets on what somebody might say in a speech or whether somebody might attend an event or what somebody might say at that event. There are certain cases in which we might want to invoke rules around what we want to do if that person is subject to violence or death that prevent people from cashing out at a dollar or zero.
17: And in that case, you just refund all money?
4: As an exchange, it's difficult for us to void transactions. What we'll do is we might resolve to say the last fair price or refund if it's a possibility for us. The last time we were actually asked to delist a market could have been the elections, when we were going back and forth in the regulatory process. This was prior to the 2024 authorization to list them.
17: This is when you were asking forgiveness rather than permission phase.
4: We were very much still asking permission, but I think the permission was a little bit piecemeal. That was a time that we did actively delist markets. Usually it is not the CFTC that will ask us to delist a market. It'll be us internally finding a market that we might not want to list. After the assassination of Charlie Kirk, any market related to Charlie Kirk had to be altered or taken down or settled. There are times where we might intervene to delist markets where there are events that have happened that would compromise the integrity of those markets. Writing the rules is one of the most interesting jobs at Kalshi, and I don't just say that because that's my job. But there are a number of things that you need to think about. You need to think about what is the underlying that you want to refer to? What is the actual topic that you're going to resolve this on the basis of? For something like the federal funds rate or for something like inflation, for example, what is the actual number that you're going to resolve that market off of? Then you have to think of who is going to provide you with that number. The gold tier there is going to be the original statistical agency that produces that number, ideally a government or federal agency that produces that number.
17: That's, I assume, changed a good bit during the second Trump administration. Yes, there's just been different reporting from government agencies.
4: It depends on the market. By and large, our contracts haven't changed because they tend to have many source agencies listed. Then we have to think about what the variables are and how we define them. Let's say we're talking about the Fed funds rate or we're talking about inflation. We need to make it generic enough that we're able to use that variable to include either of those things. So we might say something like, it's an economic statistic as specified by the exchange. It can be as broad as that. And then we'll get to the actual payout criterion. The payout criterion defines when we would resolve a market to yes, when we would resolve a market to no, and when we might resolve a market to neither yes nor no. In these cases, we'll write something that says if the print is value or if econ statistic is value, then the market will resolve to yes. That's a crude simplification of the way that we might write the first line of these payout criterion. But then after that, we have to think about edge cases that might happen. What happens if you're talking about the Fed funds rate and the meeting is cancelled, or it's delayed past a certain time period, or something happens that interrupts or disrupts that meeting? Or what happens if, in fact, there are three numbers that are produced instead of one or two? This actually became really relevant last year because when the government shut down, there was no publication of inflation for the month of October. And that is effectively unheard of in the macro space. This sent hedge funds into a bit of a frenzy at the time. But we had a contract on what will the rate be in October. And there was no rate in October because it was never published.
17: What happened in that case?
4: We had our own formula that interpolated from past months what the figure would be. We made that clear. That was a clear part of the full rules. And then we added a green box to the page to clarify to users how we were going to be resolving those markets.
17: I'm guessing some users disputed that reckoning.
4: I'm sure that there were people that were more or less happy with that conceptually, but we do need to weigh what we do in these kinds of extreme situations because we can't just throw up our hands and say, well, we don't know what the rate is. We need to create clear paths to resolution in every edge case that we can imagine exists. This is true of this economic contract that we're discussing, but it's also true of things like elections where you might have questions about what happens if it's challenged, what happens if it's overturned, what happens if there's a coup, what happens if they're never inaugurated, what happens if something happens to them, what happens if they change their name, is it still the same person that we're talking about? What happens if both candidates have the same name? That's pretty confusing.
17: how long does that process take for you and your team to create a contract that is able to include all those variables and potential edge cases? It sounds like it might take a year to write one contract, but plainly that's not the way you want your business to run.
4: No, and in fact, it's not the way the business runs. It depends on the complexity of the contract. If it's an area that we understand well, it could probably take as little as a few hours to a day because we're pretty used to it.
17: What's the most complicated or longest contract you've published?
4: We have markets on what people will say in a given speech. We recently rewrote the rules for those.
17: Because why?
4: There were lots of questions that came up about different grammatical features that might come up. What if there's an apostrophe in what they say? What if they misspeak? What if they pronounce a word incorrectly? Is that still the same word? Is that a different word? What happens if it's in a proper noun? What happens if it's in a live stream and then the live stream goes dark and then it's uploaded somewhere else later? It took us over a month to write this new set of rules for our mentions markets. They're 7 or 8 pages long. They are unbelievably detailed. There was an article that came out, I think Bloomberg published it. They were trying to get at why we wrote rules that were so detailed. The conclusion that they came to was it's for automated processing and it must be AI. It's actually got nothing to do with that at all. We wrote them for user clarity and didn't even consider the fact that if it's clear to a person, it's probably clear to a computer too.
17: Do you at least run your contracts through an AI?
4: As a stage of the process, we will usually run them through some kind of LLM to see if there's anything that we've missed explicitly or anything that is a logical contradiction that we haven't caught. But it's not the primary thing that we rely on when we're writing these contracts.
17: Let me ask you about one more edge study. Let's say, who will perform during a Super Bowl halftime show, especially if it's maybe Cardi B, who's not the headline performer, but maybe a performer, maybe not?
4: I knew you were going to ask this question. The rules for this contract were not particularly unclear. These contracts basically said, if the person is dancing and singing, then they're performing. What you saw in the video in the probably 7-second clip in which she appeared is that she's definitely dancing, but you absolutely cannot tell whether or not she's singing.
17: And she wasn't mic'd.
4: Exactly. But it kind of looks like her lips are moving. From our team's perspective, we said, well, okay, she's clearly dancing. We can't tell if she's singing. We don't feel comfortable resolving this to yes or no, because we can't tell. We're epistemically a little bit uncertain about this. What we're just going to say is we're going to resolve this to a last fair price. We do have the power to do that in cases where it is genuinely unclear whether or not an event met the resolution criteria that we had set.
17: What does that mean to resolve it to the last fair price?
4: Usually our contracts are binary. The way that the prediction market works is that there's a question that's asked, and at the end, if the event happened, you get paid out $1, and if it didn't happen, $0. Every position is what we would call fully collateralized, which means that if there's somebody that puts up 30 cents on one side, in order for that actual exchange transaction to go through, there needs to be somebody who puts up 70 cents on the other side to make a dollar. Sometimes there are cases where we need to settle to a value that isn't zero or one. And this is what we might invoke to be like a last fair price, or it could be at times 50-50. A good example of 50-50 is if multiple people win an award. We might say that because no singular person won outright, but two people won, they'll each resolve to 50 cents.
17: Will you write the Super Bowl performance contract differently next year?
4: We've actually already amended that contract. Basically, we wrote a longer contract that was a little bit clearer about what we would define as a performance and not.
17: Okay. So under the new contract, would Cardi B have performed or not performed?
4: The answer is no. You now have to be singing, including audible lead or backing vocals.
17: I feel like there is a fundamental difference between people who believe in prediction markets and then a lot of the rest of the world who see primarily a betting market and don't see it as a useful tool for actually surfacing good information or for judging the value of information. So I'm asking you, I mean, this is as softball as it gets. I'm asking you to give the best evidence or argument you can for why what you're doing is actually valuable in a pro-social way.
4: There was research that came out of the Federal Reserve a few months ago with some researchers there looked at our macroeconomics forecasts and they compared them to consensus estimates. Consensus estimates, the gold standard in financial markets. And they basically found that Kalshi markets actually outperformed consensus in their predictive ability, which is a finding that Kalshi research had had 3 months prior. But of course, we're not researchers at the Fed, so we don't have the level of credibility that is assigned to them. It's not just valuable to know how people are thinking and get a temperature check in a market-based estimate kind of way. There's power to that, of course. When you're giving people skin in the game and you're asking them to put their money where their mouth is, they're more likely to represent to you what they think is going to happen in the future in an accurate way, because their incentive, of course, is to make money. And I think that we see that across all markets, to the extent that you think that market-based pricing is good, it also applies to pricing of the future. the difference with prediction markets is that you're able to get direct exposure to an event that's going to happen. If you're talking about polling as a comparison and you ask who's going to win the next election, there are certain biases that might affect how people respond to that question. Potentially, they don't want their neighbors to know that they're going to be voting for the less savory candidate. Maybe it is a case that if you're an expert forecaster, you don't want to step out of line with the consensus estimate for the next inflation print. But if you're taking market-based estimates that people are putting money behind, those kinds of biases just don't apply because the incentive construction is so different. It's not even just the pure play probability that is useful of the thing that's going to happen in the future, but there are a number of derivatives of that that are also useful. In the paper that was put out by the researchers at the Fed, they basically said, well, not just do we have an understanding of what's going to happen with inflation or interest rates next month, but what's also interesting is we can understand the distribution of opinions for the first time. We can see whether they're tightly compressed around one outcome or whether they're more dispersed. That, of course, carries its own layer of information.
17: Earlier this year, Kalshi put out a research paper on New York's mayoral race, which Zoran Mamdani won after starting out as a very long shot. The paper is called Slowly, Then All at Once.
4: We actually looked at Mamdani's rise to power and we mapped it. We then did a component analysis to try and figure out what were the events that moved the market. What that gives you is access to a credibility layer on all of the media that you're consuming. It can tell you, what is it that people care about and are paying attention to? Are there certain news outlets that they might price in as more valuable than others? Is it the case that they're responding to polling in a certain way? The prediction markets, they're reflecting information that polling can't pick up on, like momentum, and they're doing it in a continuously updating way that is distributionally rich and that is not able to be offered by any parallel mechanism.
17: Even if prediction markets are more reliable than political polling, and they have been for a long time, they still aren't close to foolproof. Both Kalshi and its big rival Polymarket had Francesca Hong at 95% to win Wisconsin's Democratic primary for governor. She lost. A week later, the markets gave Angie Nixon only a single-digit probability of winning her Florida Democratic primary for Senate, and she won easily. Here's what Kalshi CEO Tarek Mansour posted on X. Before the prediction markets got it wrong headlines roll in, a 5% probability doesn't mean it won't happen. It means it should happen 1 in 20 times. If 5% candidates never won, the markets would be broken. Markets on elections are always going to make a lot of noise, but there are other important markets that are much quieter. Here's Mansour again.
3: One of the things that we're rolling out is like markets on FDA approvals. Figuring out where to place capital on different drugs is one of the main drivers of drug discovery over time. That's incredibly important. Like if something has a 5% chance of succeeding, that's being marketed as 70% chance of succeeding, you want the prediction market there. If you have a significantly more accurate gauge on what's going to go through and what's not, it's going to enable significantly better allocation of capital across the board.
17: And here's Nicole Kagan again.
4: One thing that we're looking into now is listing more granular biotech, biopharma markets. One thing that we are wrestling with on our end is if you're Pfizer and you've got some clinical trials in motion, you as Pfizer are prohibited from trading on the Kalshi market because you have MNPI on how that trial is running.
17: MNPI stands for Material Non-Public Information.
4: You as an institution shouldn't be able to take a position on that market, at the very least not directly. So we need to think about also what the incentive is for other companies in the space to potentially want to hedge out risk for approvals for, say, their competitors' new drug.
17: FDA approvals, corporate decision-making, election forecasting. Even if you are a prediction market skeptic, you can probably see some value there, and you can see why Kalshi likes to talk it up. But here is an uncomfortable fact. Roughly 90% of Kalshi's trading volume is in one category we've barely mentioned yet. Can you guess which one? I'll give you a hint. It's the kind of trading that is making DraftKings and FanDuel nervous. That's coming up after the break. This is Freakonomics Radio, and I'm Stephen Dubner.
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0: 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I'm Peter Sagal. 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
17: Pretty much every single human, you, me, anyone else you can think of, is making predictions all the time about everything. It's just that we're not very systematic or accurate, and we are rarely held to account if our predictions turn out to be wrong. The whole point of a prediction market, meanwhile, is this.
3: The whole point is you get rewarded for truth seeking. You get rewarded for being right, and you get punished for being wrong. There's no better reward than making money and no better punishment than losing money.
17: That, again, is Tariq Mansour, CEO of the prediction market Kalshi.
3: We'll succeed when trust in those prediction markets becomes mainstream. I think it's starting. One of the statistics that I like the most is 70 to 80% of our active users don't trade. They're just logging in next to X, or they read a few newspapers in the morning. It helps them calibrate or fact check.
17: I understand you don't want to talk about how much Kalshi and you are worth, but this plainly is a lucrative enterprise. Can you explain how Kalshi makes money?
3: So we are a neutral platform. We're like the New York Stock Exchange or NASDAQ. People are trading against each other, and I take 1% on average. That is independent, agnostic on who's going to win or lose. That fee is the fee that I get for running the business and offering the regulated infrastructure and all the things that come with trading on Kalshi. My job is to provide a fair, neutral, competitive grounds for people to compete. Then they do their thing. They do their research. They go out and seek information. They do whatever it is they do to get more accurate predictions and then go and trade them in the open market against each other. Like, I think the world is getting more bifurcated, more polarized. I think the noise-to-signal ratio is going up. The reason is because most ways that we ingest information, this is especially true for social media, the algorithm essentially incentivizes clickbait. If you write a well-nuanced, well-measured, multi-paragraph take about something, you get 4 likes on X. If you write something extreme and off the rails, you get tens of thousands of likes. It's incentivized clickbait. The incentive structure in prediction markets is the exact opposite. That multi-paragraph, nuanced, boring, well-calibrated take, that's the one that makes money.
17: You're doing about $4 billion overall a week. And
3: I think it might be a little bit more now, right? I mean, there's crypto politics. I think culture is the fastest growing. And then like financials.
17: Can you make an argument that culture betting is good for society as well? Or is that more of an entertainment?
3: I think figuring out whether albums are going to succeed or not, people are like fanatics and passionate about it. But you ask a lot of these people like, hey, do you trade financial markets like S&P? And they're like, no, because I don't gamble. They're just like, what do you mean by that? When we launched weather, people were like, oh my God, people are weather gambling and stuff like that. And you ask those traders, they're like the most sophisticated, hardcore researchers. They're like scraping satellite data. And they tell you we don't trade in financial markets because it's gambling. And it's like, what do you mean by that? It's like, well, the game is rigged against us. There is no shot for us to beat the Wall Street hedge funds, etc. Whereas here, I can do research. I've spent already copious amounts of time reading and getting informed. And I can like make money on it. They're participating in a financial market where they can have an edge.
17: When I look at your numbers, your trades, it looks like roughly 90% of the trades are in sports right now. So you've kind of become a sports betting site, at least for now. So talk about the benefits and risks of being that sports heavy, whether gambling addiction is a problem you think about much, whether you want to diminish your share of sports betting, et cetera.
3: So sports, actually, the share is going down over time pretty fast. So the other categories are actually growing faster than sports.
17: But that's natural, because if sports is 90 and the others are small, growing fast, I mean, you can double from 1 to 2 in a month.
3: They're still pretty big. Don't forget, we're very big, right? So the 10% is still very big. I want to kind of draw a distinction between this and gambling first. And I think that's very, very important. There is speculation in all financial markets. So, you know, when you look at the percentage of, you know, hedging versus speculation in any derivatives markets like grain futures or commodity futures or stock options, it tends to be very tilted towards speculation. And the reason you want speculation is you want liquidity. Without speculation, you don't get liquidity in any of these markets. Now, the thing about speculation is that speculation has similarities to gambling, right? Like, you're putting money to make more money on something you don't control, right? That's basically the definition of gambling in a lot of states. And that's why historically, you know, every time there's a new financial instrument or more means of access, like when Robinhood came around, it was like, oh, you know, gambling in the stock market or... When grain, that's why historically, you know, every time there's a new financial instrument or more means of access, like when Robinhood came around, it was like, oh, you know, gambling in the stock market. Or

0: contracts. But realistically, the other thing that they are able to do via prediction markets that they haven't been able to do before is to hedge out that position. Collegiate athletic associations can't trade on their own teams. On our platform, there are trading prohibitions. But there are third parties that we've seen emerge, like GamePoint Capital, for example, that help with this risk transfer. For the first time, they have a tool to hedge out their direct exposure, whose incentive is totally parametric, which means that we pay out if the thing happens and we don't pay out if the thing does not happen. We talk about sports a lot, but actually this has the ability to disrupt many industries. I think insurance broadly is one. If you live in Key West in Florida and you have a hurricane, traditional insurers might think of many reasons not to pay you out. Perhaps it's not the hurricane that damaged your home, but maybe it's the flooding, and for some reason that is delinked from the hurricane. We don't care about that at all. On our platform, if the hurricane happens and is classified at whatever magnitude the hurricane is, whatever strength level, then we will just pay you out because it happened.
1: The key thing is, it's less about whether there's speculation or not in the market and more so about the business model. One business model is a business model that seeks out losers and then blocks winners. They do not want price discovery to happen naturally. The other one is a model that's geared towards price discovery. You want the smart people. Now, does that mean that second model, like the cash model or financial markets model, has no risks? The answer is no, right? They have risks. In my view, it's like there's irresponsible gambling and there's also irresponsible trading. You know, how many times have you heard of people losing their house over options trading, especially with zero day expiry options or futures or active day trading of stocks? And prediction markets present similar risks. And I think we have a responsibility as a platform, which is part of why we have this regulatory first approach, to monitor those risks and make sure that we don't let people kind of fall off the cliff.
2: So how far does that responsibility go?
3: Wherever the sheep accumulate in the world of markets, the wolves go there.
2: Nearly 20 states have already taken legal or regulatory action against prediction markets. Coming up next time in part two of the series, we will hear from a former CFTC chairman who thinks Kalshi may be on shaky ground.
4: This will end up debated and discussed amongst 9 individuals in a small conference room in Washington, D.C., and that's called the Supreme Court.
2: That's next time on the show. Until then, take care of yourself. And if you can, someone else too.
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0: they started building. I was on the edge of town. And they started building houses, you know, around me. It was country, and then it became city. And when I was a little kid, in all my free time, I would play in these half-constructed houses. And there was great pleasure in that. That's a childhood memory that I like a lot. That's all.
1: Willem Dafoe, you can see him in his latest movie, Late Fame. Thank you. This has been so fun.
0: Yeah, thank you. Thank you.
1: And that's it for this week's Wild Card from NPR. I'm Rachel Martin. We'll shuffle the deck and be back next week. Same time, same place. You've been listening to the It's Been a Minute and Wild Card Radio Hour from NPR. Thanks for listening.
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0: to two failed executions this year. For member station WPLN, Mariana Bacallao reports Lee is again tapping former U.S. Attorney Ed Stanton.
1: Lee called for the third-party review after last week's botched execution left Krista Pike in critical condition but alive at a local hospital. The current lethal injection process was developed after Stanton's last review found problems with how the state inspected the drugs it uses to carry out the death penalty. Lee says Stanton's investigation will determine if the current protocol was followed and evaluate its effectiveness from there. In the meantime, the governor has called off the remaining execution scheduled for this year. For NPR News, I'm Mariana Bacallao in Nashville.
0: President Trump is tapping his Director of National Intelligence, Jay Clayton, to head a new government task force on AI that Trump's calling the Super Intelligence Force. You're listening to NPR News from Washington. Voters in Latin America's largest democracy go to the polls today in the latest test for leftists in the region, which has seen a large shift to the right in recent years. Brazil's incumbent left-wing president is locked in a tight contest with the son of his rival, the former far-right president convicted of staging a coup, as NPR's Carrie Kahn reports.
2: Polls say the contest is too close to call between veteran leftist Luiz Inácio Lula da Silva and Flavio Bolsonaro, a current senator. Lula, now 80, is facing a tough re-election with voters concerned about crime, corruption, and a faltering economy. Bolsonaro says if he wins, he will align more closely with President Trump's anti-drug interventionist policies in the region. While Trump has not publicly endorsed Bolsonaro, he says he's watching the contest closely and touts his clout in the region, which has seen the last seven presidential contests shift to right-wing leaders that align with the U.S. Lula says he's willing to work with Trump as partners, but insists on respect for sovereignty. Carrie Kahn, NPR News, Rio de Janeiro.
0: Germany's Chancellor Friedrich Merz is in Kyiv today supporting President Zelensky as Russia intensifies attacks on Ukraine. Russia's now using hard-to-intercept ballistic missiles and drones while Ukraine targets Russia's oil industry. On social media, Merz says Germany's security depends on the war's outcome, and Zelensky says the two countries will make, quote, important agreements during today's visit. I'm Janine Herbst, NPR News in Washington.
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4: I'm Mariana Brocious.
5: I'm Kushan Avidar.
4: And this is Climate One. The midterms are fast approaching, and as we heard about in last week's show, the phrase climate change is not exactly on the lips of every politician out there. Instead, there's a lot of rhetoric about affordability and energy. Like climate hawk Senator Ed Markey of Massachusetts, who's recently been beating the drum about the energy crisis and blaming President Trump for higher prices across the board.
6: Using words like energy crisis and affordability may be politically savvy depending on the audience, but at least one senator hasn't ever really stopped talking about climate change. Sheldon Whitehouse has represented the state of Rhode Island since 2007, and for years, some of his key priorities have been addressing climate change, reducing carbon pollution, and protecting Rhode Island's ocean and the environment. Currently, he's the ranking member of the Senate Environment and Public Works Committee.
4: And as he pointed out in your interview with him, Kusha, affordability and climate change have a ton of intersection. Inaction on climate change has all kinds of expensive knock-on effects, not only for regular people like you and me, but for society as a whole.
6: Absolutely. I mean, we're talking about everything from increasing frequency of billion-dollar disasters to the public health toll of sickness and death from air pollution and extreme heat.
4: And skyrocketing home insurance premiums and persistently rising home energy bills.
6: And even more expensive groceries and consumer goods because of increased costs of diesel used to ship them all around the country.
4: It's a lot.
6: Yeah, and that's partly why Sheldon Whitehouse has been conducting his Time to Wake Up speeches on the Senate floor since 2012. You're trying to get people to wake up to the reality of climate change, and you do it on the Senate floor every so often. And you've still got the chart that you bring out. I think in June I was reading it was the 308th time that you've done that speech, right?
5: Yeah, I think so.
6: Well, they say practice makes perfect, right?
5: Yeah.
6: So besides wanting to, like, I don't know, call Guinness records, because I'm sure you qualify for something, what's it like for you having given the same speech 308 times for a decade and a half?
5: Well, the Smithsonian actually has called to ask for the Time to Wake Up panel that I use, since it's the most frequently used panel in Senate history by a ton.
6: Wow.
5: I was going to give it to them, but I had some hesitance. It was in the early part of the Biden administration, mm-hmm. that maybe things weren't going to go as well as I'd hoped. So I actually didn't. And as it turned out, I had to keep giving the speeches, notwithstanding the Biden administration. Just so your listeners know, there are no two speeches are the same. Every single one is different. The thematic arc has been from climate science, you know, the pteropods in the ocean being acidified and the moose in New Hampshire being swarmed with ticks and the sort of natural world response of all of that. And then more into the climate denial machinery that the fossil fuel industry set up and the general fraudulence of all of that and sort of picking it apart. Trying to explain to people that all these phony front groups are like piano keys on an instrument. They're being played by the industry. And then from there into the whole dark money operation by which the fossil fuel industry controls the Republican Party in Congress and obstructs progress. And now more recently into how the climate issue has moved from the science department into the economics department and important fiduciary enterprises like the insurance industry are looking at what the scientists have been warning of for decades and seeing it happening now and are withdrawing from high-risk areas, dramatically raising premiums, non-renewing individual clients whose properties they consider too risky to insure, and how that now moves into a cascade of economic harm out into the general population. So there's been kind of an arc through it all.
6: And for you, I wonder, like, you've given this thematic approach of timing to wake up for more than a decade and a half. And there's a wide spectrum of things that you've talked about. It's all been towards this message. Has your perspective on it changed in the decade and a half that you've been approaching it this way?
5: Yes. Probably the big change was as I began to see the Citizens United decision of the Supreme Court said that, you know, any corporate entity, real or fake, had a constitutional right to spend unlimited amounts of money in political races. And further, they allowed dark money, where people couldn't tell who the real source was,
6: yeah,
5: into our politics. And from before January of 2010, when that was decided, there was pretty constant bipartisan activity in the Senate on climate. From that day forward, bipartisanship was dead. Mm. It was like a headshot. And to this day, 15 years later, we still haven't seen any Republican get on a bipartisan climate bill that would actually, you know, have a significant effect on reducing emissions. So a lot of this is pointing out the artificialness of the partisan divide on climate change. It wasn't there until the Supreme Court let the big money in. And now we've been in this, you know, near 15-year blockade of dark money influence and what that's done to basically ruin our democracy's response to a very significant issue. One of my allies in this space was John McCain, who ran in 2008 as the Republican nominee with a perfectly respectable climate platform, who was negotiating with Democrats on climate legislation. He and I were actually fairly close to agreeing on a bill when he got his terrible diagnosis. So all of that really died, and he was kind of a witness to it all, because even after Citizens United, he would still try.
6: Yeah.
5: But we were close, and he would confirm in our conversations, yeah, this is going to be really hard, because the fossil fuel industry has basically locked up my party on this. Luckily, he was legendarily independent, and he was willing to buck his party on that. But then, unfortunately, his illness caught up with him before we could land that plane.
6: Yeah. Well, it's interesting that you bring up bipartisanship, because something that I see other guests on this show get really excited about actually seems to be an area where there is some bipartisan work happening, and that's the very glamorous world of permitting reform. I'm wondering for you, does permitting reform like get you out of the bed in the morning? Like, does that excite you the way I hear it excites other people?
5: We are right now, as you and I are speaking, in what could well be the final throes of completing long negotiations on a bipartisan Senate permitting reform bill with my committee, the Environment Public Works, and its chair, Shelley Capito, and the Energy Committee, ranking member Martin Heinrich, and its chair, Mike Lee. So it's a good time to bring that up, because it could very well be in the news fairly soon. Mm-hmm. The Republicans are starting to go to their leadership to try to sort out, when we land this plane, what runway do we land it on? Mm. How does this work? When does it get a Senate vote? When does it get a House vote? Where is the White House going to land on this? And how do you structure the timing of all of that? So it is pretty exciting. I think what the advantage is in a significant permitting reform is that there's an enormous amount of clean energy that is waiting to come onto the grid, and the market is thirsty for that low-cost clean energy. And I think investors are looking past the end of the Trump term, and they're seeing a real world in which everybody is turning to clean energy, because it immediately costs less, immediately saves ratepayers money, immediately adds the large electron load to the grid that we need, and to everybody's benefit, it also does not have what economists call the negative externalities, the pollution cost, the harm that's associated with all the fossil fuel damage, which, by the way, is enormous.
6: Yeah.
5: Like $700 billion with a B dollars per year in the United States alone.
6: I remember when I was getting my master's in public policy and we were talking about externalities, climate from fossil fuels was the example that they used to make you remember what that term was.
5: Yeah. Well, I mean, it's enormous. This is the $700 billion number isn't one I made up. That's the International Monetary Fund doing its regular analysis of how much harm the fossil fuel industry offloads to society that, under proper economic theory, even very conservative economic theory, should be in the price of the product. It's a massive subsidy. So imagine how much political mischief you would get up to protect a $700 billion subsidy. That's the environment that we're living in with politics and climate.
6: Yeah. I also want to talk about climate hushing a little bit, because I'm super interested to hear your perspective on this with the midterms going on, because I'm watching all this news coverage about the midterms, and especially Democratic candidates, seems like they have a ton of momentum, right? But on the campaign trail, and this is my perspective, but it also seems like they are avoiding saying the words climate change. And my guess is that so they don't alienate anyone. But I'm wondering, do you notice that? What's your take on it?
5: Yeah, every once in a while, sort of mad fixations sweep through politics. And I think a mad fixation swept through Democratic politics that we shouldn't talk about climate change. Hmm. I think partly that's from people being in the bubble of the Capitol, where the pressure of the fossil fuel industry and its campaign of lies and its dark money corruption is constant. It's like living in an aquarium of sludge. And so you sort of adapt yourself to that world.
6: Sludge. Yeah.
5: But once you pop your head up out of that aquarium of sludge and look around at the real world, people want to hear more about climate change. People understand that it is now banging into their direct family financial situations. Let me give you just one example.
6: Yeah.
5: We took a poll in Texas. 92% of Texans are concerned about the cost of homeowners insurance, which is more Texans than own homes, right?
6: Oh, wow.
5: So you know that it's really in the conversation when people who don't own a home are complaining to a pollster about the cost of homeowners insurance. 63% blame that problem on climate-driven extreme weather.
6: Interesting.
5: Pivot to Florida. 46% of Trump voters in Florida, ascribe that state's full-blown home insurance crisis to climate change causing worse storms and hurricanes.
6: Mm.
5: So when you've got nearly half of Trump voters concerned that climate change is causing the worst storms and hurricanes that are blowing up their home insurance market, what's not to like? Mm-hmm. And when you look at, like, how would you resolve this? We've tested the question of whether big corporations that pollute should be obliged to pay for the cost of the harm that they cause.
6: Right.
5: Well, that comes back 74 to 10.
6: Mm-hmm.
5: How do you walk away from a 74-10 fight in politics where the substance of that fight is so essential to the well-being of humankind and the immediate financial well-being of so many American families? It never made sense. It doesn't make sense. But, you know, there were these weird popular fixations that appear from some time to time, and you've got to beat them back. And I'm trying to beat it back. Here's the key.
6: Yeah.
5: It really helps to put the villain in the story. If you're lecturing people about climate science, that's not the way to talk about it.
6: Mm-hmm.
5: If you're reminding people that the fossil fuel industry is running a climate denial fraud operation that lies and a dark money influence operation that corrupts, now the story gets interesting, particularly when you're the family that just got the notice of non-renewal from your home insurance company, and you're wondering what the hell just went wrong. And you're reading about the wildfires, you're reading about the flooding, it's all coming together in a really important way. But you got to tell the story like a real story, and the real story includes the villains. And that is the way I think you make the story very powerful, that things you love and care about are being imperiled, as is your financial well-being, because of this essentially crooked mischief of an industry that wants to pollute for free.
4: Coming up, the tech industry's sprint to build hyperscale data centers is widely opposed by much of the American public. Senator Whitehouse says he knows why.
5: The arrogance was absolutely stunning. And the result was red, blue, it didn't matter. They went from 0 to 60 in terms of we're an industry everybody hates faster than I've ever seen in my political life. And they earned it.
4: That's ahead when Climate One continues.
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6: This is Climate One. I'm Kusha Navidar. In New York City, like a lot of other places, climate policy and affordability aren't separate problems. A building that floods or overheats isn't safe to live in. And someone who can't pay the electric bill may not be able to run the air conditioner during a deadly heat wave. So for the second part of our Climate Week talk show, I spoke to Louise Young, New York City's chief climate officer. She leads the mayor's Office of Climate and Environmental Justice, which works to protect New Yorkers from the threats of climate change and extreme weather, and reduce emissions and make buildings greener. I want you to think about these two goals. The one is making the city more affordable, and the other is making the city more sustainable. Have you found in your work that those two goals are mutually beneficial or more often at odds with each other?
10: I think that the climate crisis and the cost of living crisis are really interconnected, and the kinds of solutions that we're bringing forward need to address both of those at the same time. A building that floods, or that is overheated, or that is energy insufficient, is not affordable. And so these are some of the things that we're trying to look at together, because we know that climate change exacerbates existing inequalities in New York City.
6: Because for me, at least, it often feels like they're necessarily opposing, but it might actually be that they are self-reinforcing. And when you get to the point where it is too hard to keep going, it, you just don't have enough resources to address both. Am I thinking about that the right way?
10: I appreciate that way of thinking about it. Yeah. And I think, you know, when we are trying to, you know, commute to work in the morning, I want to make sure that your commute is safe. That's why we're investing in new green bus shelter designs. We just launched them in Brownsville to keep bus shelters cooler. And we found that they've reduced temperatures by 25 degrees. That's why we're also trying to cool down the subway platforms. If any of you have ridden the subway in July, you know that they feel like a sauna.
6: Yeah.
10: So we're doing a new study to look at geothermal energy, where we capture that waste heat from the subway platform stored underground, and in the winter use that to heat a group of municipal buildings, including City Hall, around that station. When you go to work, I want to make sure that you're safe from extreme flooding and extreme heat. That's why we passed an executive order to safeguard worker protections during heat waves. When you go to school, I want to make sure you have a safe environment to learn. That's why we're electrifying public school buildings, putting solar on roofs, and making sure we have a conducive learning environment. And when you get home at the end of the day, I want to make sure that you're safe and comfortable and can enjoy time with your family or your pets. And that's why we're really focused on energy affordability, which is top of mind for so many New Yorkers. And all of these really speak to how climate and our economy and our affordability issues are really connected to each other.
6: Have you always thought about climate and affordability as being hand in hand? Or in your experience on your path, was it more that you were focused on climate and then you saw how much of an impact it had on affordability along the way?
10: That's an interesting question. I have really approached climate policy from the perspective of how different New Yorkers are experiencing and living the climate crisis.
6: Oh.
10: And so right now, affordability is such a critical issue for most New Yorkers, wanting to just get by and wanting to stay in our city. And so this has become top of mind as I've been going, you know, to meet people in the five boroughs. But the lived experience of people of the climate crisis is very different. Whether you
6: from borough to borough.
10: I mean, just take the Bronx. If you live near Pelham Bay, you probably live in a very nice tree-lined street with lots of shade in the summertime. Just a few miles away in the South Bronx, that's one of the neighborhoods with the highest asthma rates and the fewest street trees, and the heat differential there can be up to 20 degrees. And so even within one borough, there's so many different ways that people experience the climate crisis. So as I'm thinking about policymaking, I am listening first and really trying to understand how New Yorkers go through their day and how climate change affects all of the aspects of their day, and put people first in our decision making.
6: You recently hired Anel Hernandez as the city's public utility advocate.
10: Yeah.
6: Which I was very interested to learn about. Utilities are so complicated, and they work differently and all across the country. What does a public utility advocate do?
10: I'm so excited that you asked me about that. New York is very expensive, and we are actually the sixth highest state in the country for utility costs. And so this is backed up by data too. That's why we appointed Anel Hernandez as our public utility advocate, to really think about energy affordability, to champion the needs of New Yorkers in our utility rate cases and energy regulatory proceedings at the state. Some of this is very technical. Many of you may not know that when Con Edison or National Grid wants to set new utility rates, there's a whole process for that at the state level. And it is something that you can participate in, but it's very opaque, it's very technical, and it's very difficult because it takes so much resources, legal know-how, energy expertise. And so our office is really looking to bring the voices and needs of New Yorkers into that process to champion consumer protections. What are the rights that you have when it's really hot and you have utility debt? 42% of New Yorkers have faced utility debt in the last 5 years. That's an incredible amount.
6: 42% of New Yorkers have faced debt in the past 5 years from utility payments. Did I hear that right?
10: Yes.
6: That's almost half of New Yorkers.
10: Yeah. And wow. This is something that many people struggle with, especially in those hot summer months when you are trying to decide whether you can put food on the table or run your air conditioning unit. That's an impossible choice I never want any New Yorker to make. So our public utility advocate is really championing the needs of New Yorkers for energy affordability, for consumer protections, making sure that we can get New Yorkers enrolled in the many energy assistance programs that we have at the state and through the utilities. So I'm really excited to be really tackling head on the cost of living crisis through energy bills.
6: What is kind of, I don't like asking questions like what's the highest priority or whatever, but what's the first mandate? Like, Anel, go do this or go figure this out, or what is some of the high priority ticket items in what just sounds like such a complex way of having one voice for all of us?
10: One of the things that we do as the Mayor's Office of Climate and Environmental Justice is represent the city in these energy regulatory proceedings at the federal and state level.
6: Where Con Ed is trying to decide.
10: It has a wide range of issues, actually. Okay, there's rate cases which set the rates, but there's also all sorts of issues. One of the big hot topics is data centers, of course, and how that affects our energy bills and our energy demand. So a couple of the priorities for this portfolio are just making sure that we have a reliable and affordable grid. So there's a lot of comments that we put into the regulatory proceedings, and there's a lot of things that we do to champion those needs. And then really making sure that we can get New Yorkers into energy affordability programs so that you're not falling behind on your bill payments every month. There's a lot of near-term urgent needs that we have when we want to make sure that people can stay safe right now, but also plan into the future. Our energy grid is a very complicated infrastructure system, and to make it more resilient and greener, there's a lot of longer-term investments too. So I think part of our challenge is how we're taking care of these urgent near-term needs to keep people safe and able to live here, as well as planning into the future.
6: You mentioned electrifying street food vendors.
10: Yes.
6: That's Flushing Meadows, Corona Park, and Queens. Is that one of the urgent needs, like that pilot program? Is that addressing an urgent need?
10: Yeah, I mean, street vendors are one of the parts of unique, New York City streetscape. They
6: Absolutely.
10: Keep us fed. They add to our cultural vibrancy, and they are New York City's smallest businesses. So we've been working with the Street Vendor Project for a couple of years because most of our food carts are powered by diesel generators. That's not only loud and polluting, it's bad for people's health. And so we have electrified a number of street vendors in Flushing Meadows, Corona Park, to battery cabinets. One of the vendors that we've been working with, William, has been vending in the park for over 50 years. And in the initial months of this pilot program, he has reported just feeling so much better about the quietness and the health that he, is now able to, afford with these new battery cabinets. So if we electrified all 20,000 street vendor food carts across the city, it would be the equivalent of taking 30,000 cars off the road each year.
6: Oh,
10: so
6: wow.
10: We're really excited for that kind of program that is really looking at people's unique experiences of the climate crisis.
6: Yeah. What does success in that pilot program look like? What are you measuring?
10: So what we're looking at in partnership with our friends at the fire department are how these batteries perform over different weather conditions and seasons, make sure that it works for the vendors themselves because we need to recharge them. And there's a new process that's different from refueling your diesel generator. So we want to make sure we understand how it works and that we can scale it effectively and then create clear permitting pathways for these kinds of batteries to exist all over. And there's another design that we're also piloting, which is a green roof. And it's made of native plants sourced right here in our region. And that can capture up to 16 gallons of stormwater and keep the bus shelter cooler. So what we're doing is testing those with heat sensors. We're working with partners, researchers, and young people from Brownsville to you know, test how different bus riders like the experience. We have a QR code and some educational signage that explains what we're doing, and we're inviting feedback from Brownsville residents so that we can understand what's working, what people want to see, and how we might be able to expand that as we're investing in our bus network.
6: 16 gallons of storm water. That's hard for me to imagine, but I imagine that would help with flooding, like
10: yes.
6: preventing flooding. That's the
10: yes.
6: point there.
10: That it, I saw in the poll that someone wanted a spongier city.
6: Yeah, well, it's a spongier
10: so
6: city.
10: So let me talk about that a little bit. So, you know, New York is
6: a spongier city.
10: New York is famously a concrete jungle, and yeah. we love our many buildings that keep us housed. One of the challenges with a concrete jungle is that water just pools into low-lying places and there's nowhere for it to go.
6: Yeah.
10: So a spongier city to us looks like new porous pavements, new rain gardens, and new spaces that can absorb that water and prevent it from flooding into your basement, onto the subway stations, into our streets. And it really helps to manage the heavier rainstorms that we're now seeing that are our new normal.
6: Yeah. Where I'm really interested in this natural approach. Where could I see it? Is it in Brownsville?
10: There are so many places across the city, actually. So I live in Kensington, Brooklyn, which is south of Prospect Park, and there's new porous pavement that got put in on my street. And they don't really look like much when you walk by them. You might not notice them, but if you keep your eye close to the ground, you'll see that it's a different kind of pavement that allows water to seep in, and it captures that and prevents it from flooding. You might also notice in your neighborhood bioswales or rain gardens. These are little planters along the sidewalks that are meant to absorb water with different kinds of plants. And we're also making investments into our sewer system. One of the coolest parts of our effort to make a spongier city is that we're also being very creative with space. We know that New York City space and real estate is a premium. In Jamaica houses in Queens, we've installed our first what we call a cloudburst project for these really big, intense flash flooding events that we get. And this project actually takes a basketball court and puts a stormwater tank underneath it and has porous pavement on the basketball court.
6: So it's like so, recessed into
10: yes.
6: the ground kind
10: so
6: of?
10: So on oh, a wow. blue sky day, when it's sunny outside, you can play basketball here. And when it's raining outside, it doubles as stormwater capture. So this is the kind of creativity that we're really excited to bring across the five boroughs. So keep your eye open when you're walking down the street and you might see some of this infrastructure.
6: I got to ask, when you're walking through Kensington and you like see the porous pavement, or if you're like,
10: oh my gosh, I was like, so excited. Yes. Okay. So this was, I actually called our videographer when it was getting, I saw it getting installed and I was kind of curious what was going on. So I asked the construction crew and they told me it was porous pavement. So I was really excited.
6: Wait, but were you like, you know, I did that.
10: No, I was just kind of curious as a New Yorker, you know?
6: Fair enough.
10: And then I called our videographer and I was like, we got to get B-roll of this. So yeah. I was very eager to
6: see. I mean, it's a big point of pride, right? Because it's changing the like infrastructure, I guess, of the city, but like it's these small, this is the thing I love about urban planning kind of. It's just a million small details that come together to make people's lives better. And you never really can see it while you're walking around unless you're looking for it. But when it all comes together, it's just a beautiful experience. When it's done well.
10: I love that. I am an urban planner by training, so that speaks to my heart. And what I think is really powerful about this is everyone knows the experience of being in a place that you like. And so thinking about what makes something comfortable, you know, when you're walking down the street and it's sweltering hot and there's no tree in sight, you can really feel that compared to when you're walking down a tree-lined street with, you know, good open space. And that experience, even though you might not know exactly what the infrastructure is doing, you know the feeling of that. And that's what we're trying to do. We also, this past April, published our first ever urban forest plan to expand our tree canopy. Trees are on the front lines of climate change as our first line of defense. They capture stormwater. They keep us cool in the heat. And they also improve our mental health. And so we're really excited to be expanding trees equitably, especially in neighborhoods that tend to be hotter, that have faced more disinvestment from the government. And that's part of what makes an equitable, resilient, more sustainable city.
6: Well, that kind of touches on one of the like last two big topics that I wanted to talk about, which is heat. I feel like we have to talk about heat because it's been a big deal. Mayor Mamdani declared 3 heat emergencies this summer, even with city cooling centers. Hundreds of people die because of extreme heat every year. And the city's own heat mortality report calls for 2 things that I wanted to point out. The first thing it calls for is expanding residential air conditioning. And then the second thing is lowering utility costs for low-income New Yorkers. Those are very difficult to implement citywide. So what's the strategy for accomplishing those two things?
10: Yeah, I'm so glad you mentioned the heat mortality report. Heat is the largest cause of death from natural disaster in New York and across the country. Over 500 New Yorkers die of heat-related causes each year, and that is especially acute for Black and Latino New Yorkers who face even higher rates. And so this is an equity issue. It's an issue of environmental racism, and that's why we're really trying to make sure that we can keep people safe. So about 90% of New Yorkers already have air conditioning. So there's really 10% that we're focused on to make sure that they can get access to cooling. And there's some programs that we're trying to enroll people in to get assistance for buying an AC unit. And we also worked with our partners in City Council to pass a bill that actually sets a maximum indoor temperature. It's not going into, we're figuring out the details of that. Yeah, so it'll go into effect soon. But in the same way that during the winter months, your landlord is required to keep your apartment at a certain level of warmth when it's cold outside, we're now seeing heat waves become more dangerous and more severe. And so this is to address the summer hot months in the same way. And so there will soon be, you know, requirements for your landlord to provide cooling for you when it's hot outside. 60% of New Yorkers are renters. We need to make sure that renters, including myself, are safe in these conditions. And then we want to make sure that when you have an AC unit, you can pay your bill. And that's where Enel's role as public utility advocate and all of our energy utility affordability work comes into play to make sure that people can actually afford to run their AC unit.
6: You're asking, eventually, you're going to be asking building owners to make their buildings either more energy efficient or better at keeping it warm in the winter. We had a question up here about who pays for that.
10: I heard question.
6: So, Luis, who pays for that?
10: Well, we are so lucky in New York City to have one of the most ambitious climate laws in the country called Local Law 97. This is the Climate Mobilization Act. It was passed in City Council in 2019 that sets emission limits for large buildings. And so we already have requirements for these large building owners to do different measures to reduce emissions, improve energy efficiency. And there's not a one way to do this. You can be installing, you know, new energy efficient windows. You can be changing out your boilers. You can install heat pumps. You can put solar on your rooftop. There's lots of different ways to meet the mandate. And we are really excited to be helping building owners actually do that work. And so we've created a new program called the New York City Accelerator that provides very hands-on one-stop-shop service for building owners, property owners to get that kind of work done. So we really want to make sure that we are putting this into practice.
6: And tell me more about putting it into practice. Like, is there a challenge there? Is there a roadblock? Because I imagine there's a lot of stakeholders that go into this. What does putting into practice, what are you referring to?
10: Yeah, one of the challenges that I've heard from building owners is, you know, not everybody is an energy expert. And so when you're just trying to manage your property, you might not know exactly what the solutions are or what is the most sustainable option for heating and cooling, for example. So our program, the New York City Accelerator, provides options for what you can do based on your roof condition, your energy efficiency, your existing energy usage. It also provides a list of pre-qualified contractors that you can look at to perform that work. And we do a lot of work with our contractors to make sure that they can perform quality work and invest in MWBEs. These are minority and women-owned businesses and apprenticeship programs for that. And then we help to make sure you can execute those projects. So we want to give people the tools to actually make these sustainability retrofits. And also it tells you all the financial incentives that you're eligible for at the city, state, and federal level, so you can perform this work without breaking the bank.
6: That makes sense. You're trying to make sure that people who aren't, they don't need like a PhD in climate science
10: exactly.
6: to be able to do these things. And I want to put a point on this. There are a lot of challenges. You've done such a wonderful job of explaining all of the different initiatives and all the different ways that you're looking at these disparate problems that all kind of compound on each other. It is a hard, hard job, and it is not the easiest environment in which to do it right now. I don't want to ask you like what keeps you up at night, but what still feels insurmountable to you? What is the big thing that kind of gives you heartburn that you're either worried about, that you are still trying to crack in terms of making the city more affordable without destroying the planet?
10: there's a lot of headwinds for people who do climate work right now. I think that the political climate at the federal level is really challenging when we every week are seeing rollbacks in regulations and funding programs. And so that is really hard to operate. And there's a lot that we can and are doing right here in the five boroughs. And also climate change is a global issue that requires collective action. And so I think it's that, you know, the vastness of this challenge that sometimes feels a little overwhelming, from the devastating floodings in Nepal to the chronic flooding in Queens, from the heat domes in Europe to the heat waves that kill so many New Yorkers every summer. These are really shared and complicated challenges. But what gives me hope and what energizes me to do this work is finding these really specific ways that we can improve people's lives, where people can see and feel the changes in their day to day, whether it's paying your bills or whether it's your experience moving through the city. And so I do feel really energized by, you know, the work that we're doing to materially improve the conditions of life and the cost of living for New Yorkers.
6: Louise Young is New York City's chief climate officer. Thank you so much for joining us, Louise. Really appreciate it.
10: Thank you for having me.
6: Coming up, building a climate-conscious community in New York City.
11: I started hosting in my apartment, and then pretty rapidly, we exceeded the capacity of my apartment. And so I moved to the wonderful free public space here in New York that are our parks.
6: That's up next when Climate One returns.
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14: This is Climate One. I'm Arianna Brocious.
6: And I'm Kushan Avidar.
14: You know, geothermal energy is having a moment. It's getting interest from data center developers and support from the Trump administration at a time when the administration is giving the axe to other renewable energy sources. Kusha, do you remember the interview you did with the musicians behind that amazing music video about geothermal energy?
6: No way I could forget. The song is a jam.
14: Let's listen to just a little.

0: so hot. That was Our Love is Geothermal by Will Hammond Jr. and Mike Roberts. That song and the incredible music video they made for it was funded by Project Innerspace, an organization dedicated to rapid global development of geothermal energy. Founder and executive director Jamie Beard came back on Climate One to give us an update on where things stand in the industry right now. Let's just jump in because there's lots to talk about.
1: Ready to rock. We're going to kick this off with a geothermal pun, right?
0: Got to use the
1: right
0: puns.
1: Right out of the gate. All right, let's do it.
0: All right, so geothermal is still about 0.4% of U.S. electricity generation, even though there is more than 90% of identified U.S. geothermal resources on public lands. The International Energy Agency puts the theoretical ceiling somewhere around 140 times global energy demand. So to recap, ton of potential, very little actually happening. Can you give me an update on where the industry stands since we last had you on the show a couple years ago?
1: Yeah. So you are right about that. So I think when we talked, I guess it was a couple of years ago, we were, you know, at about 3 gigawatts of installed potential in the United States. We are still at about 3 gigawatts of installed potential in the United States. So we have literally not moved the needle just in decimal points. Over the last couple of years, I think we've added, you know, 200 or so megawatts to the U.S. grid. So not a whole lot of growth for all of the buzz. So what's up with that, right? And what's up with it is there's just been a whole lot of startups and new entrants into the space. And they're all out into the field trying to validate new technologies. And these things take time, right? So since we talked in the last couple of years, there have been 2 successful pre-commercial pilots of next generation geothermal technologies. These are 2 projects, one in Nevada and one in Texas. So that's cool, but still not moving the needle, right? And what that comes down to is simply how long it takes to develop big scale energy projects, right? But, you know, I guess in terms of like, what does this mean in terms of scale? The really cool thing that has happened over the last couple of years is there are companies that are now lining up to buy geothermal electrons. And that was not yet the case when we last talked, right? That traction had not been there. And what that's done is it's like a really strong signal to the industry, hey, if you can produce, we will buy. And so now there are what's called power purchase agreements. So an agreement to buy if you can produce in like, you know, the 2 gigawatt range, probably just in the United States alone. And all of that is new. So that means companies are out trying to figure out how to build that really quickly, but we're not seeing it on the grid yet.
0: Okay, so that's a good status. And from what I understand, the bulk of some of this new interest is coming from data centers and hyperscalers who see geothermal's potential for always on very robust carbon-free power. So I think Google has a project set up to buy power from Fervo.
1: Yep.
0: Meta's got a deal in New Mexico. I think you mentioned the ones in Texas and in Nevada. Yep. So on the surface, that interest can seem like a good thing because, as you said, it's helping the market know we're ready, you know, develop
1: get
0: it.
1: Get out and go. Mm-hmm.
0: Is that the case? Are there concerns around that being the big players of interest?
1: Yeah. Well, in my mind, yes. I think for the startups that are out there getting these demand signals and are able to raise money because they have these demand signals, no, right? And, you know, this is all about the social license of geothermal and how to get people excited about geothermal developments in their communities. You are right that all of these PPAs and all of these gigawatts of interest are being driven by hyperscalers and data center projects. And that is not the whole story of geothermal, right? Geothermal is this awesome, abundant, clean energy source that can be used for all sorts of useful purposes, electrification, but also heat and all these other amazing things. It is not necessarily a data center story. And I do worry that geothermal is at the risk of being wrapped into a narrative with a lot of baggage that really has nothing to do with geothermal, right? You know, the flip side of that, though, is the following. Before the data center boom, before hyperscaler demand, geothermal felt pretty expensive to off-takers, right? So just your average utility, if you were to approach a utility and say, hey, how about signing a power purchase agreement for a geothermal power plant? And this is what it's going to cost at first. Now, we're going to get that cost down over time, but this is what it costs right now. The answer was, come back, kid, like in a couple of years when you're cheaper, right? What hyperscalers have done is essentially said, we are not price sensitive. We just need it now. So if you can produce it now, we will pay you what you need to get that done. And that has allowed geothermal to bootstrap, right? It's like, sure, we can do that. And yes, we can de-risk on the back of this demand.
0: It's such an interesting tension because I hear everything you're saying, and I get that that boost of investment is critical to get newer technologies off the ground, right?
1: Yeah.
0: And also, if the new power generation is all additive, we're not decarbonizing. Sure, we maybe aren't starting a new gas plant, but it's still not decarbonizing our existing use. And that's a concern we've talked about recently on the show with like new nuclear plants too, is it's kind of a similar story. Mm-hmm. So there's a lot of politicization right now in many things, like many sectors, even the energy sector, of course. You are a proponent of taking the skills, the knowledge, the experience of the oil and gas industry and putting that towards geothermal.
1: Yep.
0: Does that get you into some funny territory?
1: Oh, for sure. So, I mean, that it, just as funny as the data center narrative, maybe even funnier in some ways. So, I mean, just backing up, like the story of geothermal right now, at least, is a story of growing pains and disruption. Like you're replacing a paradigm with a new thing, which means you're leaving behind some folks, that there's conflict and friction. I mean, like that is the story of how we progress in the world. And geothermal is in that moment, just in its own little cocoon, right? Where it's like geothermal has existed for 150 years and we have been using it for electricity for a long time. But holy shit, there's a lot going on right now. That is disruption, right? The entities that produced and built geothermal 100 years ago aren't really the entities leading the frontier here. And we're in this moment of massive roil, right? It's great. It's progress. It's disruption. But in itself, it's already a little conflictual, right?
0: Yeah.
1: Then you back out a second and you say, where is all of this buzz and excitement coming from? Well, it just so happens it's the oil and gas industry. It's oil and gas industry technologies. It's oil and gas industry know-how. It's oil and gas industry scale and workforce. And if you back up and look at that, and you have a geothermal industry that is a little bit sensitive to that due to social license concerns. And frankly, a lot of folks in geothermal are very climate minded, very environmentally minded. Many of them left the oil and gas industry decades ago to join geothermal because they didn't like oil and gas, right? So when you look at that, that's a whole nother level of awkward because you have like, you have a clash of cultures that, you know, and the threat of oil and gas taking over this clean energy thing. For me, I look at that and say, dude, this is amazing because you have almost instant global scale, an already trained workforce. Like there is no barrier to speed. And I think what we need is speed. But yes, you have that layer. And then you add on top of that layer what you just mentioned, which is making these issues political or pulling in political frames of mind or belief systems into daily lives and concepts like energy transition and geothermal and, you know, even data centers and AI. And so you see political parties lining up behind these things and making them political.
0: Yeah.
1: And that pulls in the whole issue of tribalism and polarization. And in Jamie's view of the world, geothermal needs to be a big tent, a way bigger tent than it's been to grow to be as impactful as it needs to be.
0: Everything you've been talking about, I think, gets another possible layer of complexity, or maybe it's just the same story. But the fact that the Trump administration has made major cuts to support for renewable energy like wind and solar and champion geothermal.
1: Yes, so, for sure. Yeah.
0: I mean, in this position.
1: And layer on the awkward here, Ariana, because I mean, look, my deepest fears here, like my nightmares happen where I see folks, like environmental groups that we have engaged with and collaborated in the past, feeling or angling a little colder toward geothermal in the past year or two, because geothermal has become associated with the Trump administration. Mm-hmm. And, you know, like, look, I think that humans have the problem of polarization and tribalism, and I'm not sure I've got the answers for that. However, I do see a little bit of a shiny object in the idea that if there is a thing that we can all agree on, there's two of them right now. One, everybody seems to hate data centers. It doesn't matter if you're right or left. And also, folks really like geothermal. They call it different stuff. Like, so when we go and talk with environmental groups or, you know, climate-minded folks, we use like clean and renewable and green and small footprint and really low carbon emissions and all these. I mean, it's all true. When we go to conservative groups, we say completely different words. So it's energy security and abundance and oil and gas industry jobs, geopolitical stability. I mean, it's all
0: also true.
1: True. The problem comes when you put all of those words in the same bucket, mix it up, and then see if everybody still agrees. The answer is no, right? So then the question becomes, okay, keep calling it whatever you need to call it to like it, because it's all true. Can we agree, even with different languages, that we like it and we go? And, you know, as you mentioned, the oil and gas industry angle, but also the Trump administration support has made that argument, it's made it harder.
0: In June, the House passed a six-bill geothermal package with a 60-day deadline for the Interior to act on drilling permits, giving treatment kind of similar to what the oil and gas industry already gets. So if that were all to become law, how would that affect the industry?
1: Okay, so the Geothermal Energy Advancement Act, that package is really about streamlining regulatory issues, permitting timelines, these sorts of things. And they are perennial issues that geothermal has suffered from for decades and decades. It's all about geothermal development on federal land, which a lot of the promise of easy geothermal development, meaning the resources are really close to the surface. There's a whole lot of it. It's really good. A lot of the promise of easy geothermal development, meaning the resources are really close to the surface. There's a whole

0: is fascinating is that, you know, you basically argue the bigger prize of this technology isn't electricity, it's district heating and industrial heating and potentially more than 100% of global heat demand. Again, we're talking about hot rocks.
1: Yep.
0: So why does that get so little attention?
1: It's so obvious. It's one of those things that is so obvious, people love to ignore it. And, you know, as it goes, all of the money right now in geothermal is aimed toward electricity. I think that that misses half of the story, and it's a bummer. And the only thing I can think to do here is just keep saying it to everybody I can find, right? But so, I mean, backing up and looking at this problem, 50% of world energy demand, so the energy that we use and consume as human beings, goes to producing heat. So we are literally digging up coal and oil and natural gas, burning it, and making heat. And we're using that heat for a lot of things. It's not just our homes, heating homes in the winter. It is industrial processes. So like, that's really where the demand comes from. So like,
2: it's The Splendid Table from American Public Media. I'm Francis Lamb. You know about let them eat cake, but maybe what Marie Antoinette really gave the people were chocolate truffles.
3: Going back to Marie Antoinette, she was famous for having headaches, probably hangovers, but let's call them headaches. And her pharmacist would bring her her headache remedy. And Marie Antoinette hated taking medicine, so he decided that he would mix it in a little bit of cocoa and put in a little bit of almond and a little bit of sugar and kind of make it into, let's just call it an early truffle. And that became the very, very first chocolate confection.
2: That's Alexandra Crapanzano, author of Chocolat, Parisian Desserts and Other Delights. We've got that and plenty more today on our fall cookbook roundup. It's coming up on The Splendid Table.
4: Live from NPR News in Washington, I'm Janine Herbst. The president of Cornell University says the institution has to do better following a civil lawsuit filed by a former student in recent weeks alleging she was gang raped at a frat house in 2024. NPR's Kristen Wright has more.
5: Cornell University President Michael Kotlikoff says it's a defining moment for the university.
6: What happened to Jane Doe in 2024 is deeply disturbing and will weigh heavily on our community for years to come.
5: He acknowledges mounting questions over Cornell's handling of the young woman's rape allegations and concerns about campus culture.
6: It raises heartbreaking and troubling issues about sexual assault, dehumanization, and aspects of party culture, alcohol, and drug use.
5: Cornell's president says the school's taking immediate action to strengthen sexual assault prevention in education and substance use resources, and will take a serious look at the role of fraternities and sororities in campus life. He also announced an outside review into Cornell's handling of the case. Kristen Wright, NPR News.
4: The Supreme Court opens its new term tomorrow and is set to hear a landmark climate change case from the city and county of Boulder. Colorado Public Radio's Ishan Takwar has more.
7: In 2018, Boulder sued the oil companies Exxon and Suncor for damages. The suit alleges that they lied about the dangers of burning fossil fuels and should now pitch in to pay for climate-driven disasters. Michael Gerard is with the Sabin Center for Climate Change Law.
8: They're not seeking an order that emissions be reduced or that less oil and gas and coal be mined or drilled. They're not seeking emissions regulations. They're just seeking money damages.
7: The Supreme Court will not rule on the case's merits. Instead, it's questioning whether Boulder's claims are trumped by federal law, like the Clean Air Act. A broad ruling by the court could hamper Boulder's case and more than two dozen similar climate accountability suits nationwide. For NPR News, I'm Ishan Takwar in Boulder.
4: The U.S. Coast Guard says the search continues for the people who were on board a Canadian air ambulance that disappeared off the coast of Massachusetts yesterday. As NPR's Michelle Aslam reports, officials are searching a debris field about 20 miles south of Nantucket.
9: Search and Mission Coordinator Lieutenant Commander Castriot Castrati says finding the six people who were aboard the Gulfstream G-100 jet remains the priority.
10: Because of the amount of debris, it's very difficult to get into the details of what's there, but right now we're really just focused on finding the people.
9: Officials say the waters surrounding the debris field are around 80 to 90 feet deep. The twin-engine medical transport plane was headed from Bermuda to Boston. 4 Canadians and 2 Bermudans were on board,

0: and officials say their families have been notified. Michelle Aslam, NPR News.
1: Most of the Nobel Prize winners will be announced this week. Tomorrow, the prize in physiology or medicine will be announced. You're listening to NPR News. Many churches this weekend are holding their annual Blessing of the Animals. NPR's Jason DeRose reports it's an opportunity for people of faith to bring along their pets to worship.
2: In recent decades, congregations have welcomed pets not just into the parking lot for the annual blessing, but into the pews themselves, like at this Episcopal church in Ventura, California.
3: Almighty Father, we bless these animals for all they have done for us.
2: The blessing usually takes place on or near the feast of St. Francis of Assisi, the patron saint of animals and the environment. Among the stories told about Francis is one in which he preached to birds, telling them they too were loved by God. The blessing of the animals comes at the end of the new ecumenical season of creation that many churches are marking for the first time this year. Jason DeRose, NPR News.
1: At the weekend box office, Amazon MGM's Verity, a psychological erotic thriller, took the top spot, debuting with an estimated $32 million in ticket sales. But all eyes were on the newly combined Paramount Warner Brothers Digger, the Tom Cruise movie that flopped in its opening weekend with $8 million in ticket sales. It's one of Cruise's worst debuts of his career. Internationally, where the star is usually a big draw, the film only made $12 million. The film cost at least $100 million to produce, with millions more to market it. I'm Janine Herbst, and you're listening to NPR News from Washington.
4: 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Other contributors include the estate of Joan B. Kroc, whose bequest serves as an enduring investment in the future of public radio and seeks to help NPR be the model for high-quality journalism in the 21st century. This is NPR.
5: Hey, it's Francis, and this week we're bringing back an episode from last year about some terrific cookbooks. Check it out. I'm Francis Lamb, and this is The Splendid Table from APM. You know, for cookbook fans, the best time of the year is here, the fall season, with new books fit to gift debuting every week for months. And we wanted to highlight three of them we're especially excited about. One that reminds us that the breadth of the world's cuisines and cultures is one of the things that makes life worth living, and how even faraway places can be more similar than we thought. That's the book Silk Roads by Anna Ansari. Another book brings us, or me at least, closer to home, with Chinese and other Asian recipes that I remember from growing up. Literally. That's a debut cookbook called Bad Bitch in the Kitch from TikTok star and my baby cousin, Cassie Young. But first, we're going to live a little. We're going to start with dessert. Alexandra Crapanzano grew up in a literary family in Paris and has had a successful career in writing and producing for film and television. But you let a kid grow up in Paris, and chances are they'll be obsessed with food. And so for 15 years, she also wrote a cooking column for the Wall Street Journal. Her latest book, Chocolat, is the second in a trilogy of cookbooks about French home baking. And we're going to get to the good stuff today. So hey, Alexandra, so great to see you.
6: Great to be back on the show, Francis. Thanks.
5: So I want to dive right into the book because there's so much to talk about. You know, for sure, French cuisine has created so many of the world's favorite chocolate dishes, right? Like chocolate mousse, chocolate tarts, even the chocolate molten lava cake. But I didn't actually realize how deep the history of chocolate in France is. Can you tell us how chocolate transformed from its origins in Maya and Aztec culture to when it got to France?
6: Absolutely. You have to jump thousands of years. But
5: yeah.
6: It really began with four different King Louis. It began in the court because nobody else could afford chocolate. But it really began in 1615 when Anne of Austria, who was only 14 years old, was suddenly shipped off without her parents to France to marry Louis XIII, who was also a teenager. He was only 14. Mm. And she arrived with a trunk full of chocolate, which was the saving grace because the two did not get along. Let's just say that. Louis XIII loved the chocolate, loved his Austrian wife less. They eventually consummated their marriage and had Louis XIV, the great famous Louis XIV with the Court of Versailles, who really, you know, is credited with inventing luxury as we know it. But one of the things that he did is he used chocolate to keep all of his courtiers at Versailles behaving. So he had a chocolate maker who had to make a different chocolate confection every single day, which couldn't have been easy. And basically who Louis XIV shared his chocolate with was, you know, was the flavor of the day, literally, right? So if you were not getting chocolate with Louis XIV, you knew that you were not in his graces. So it became this incredibly important thing in the court of Versailles. And then later in life, and this is quite terrible, I guess for chocolate in any case, he ended up changing his ways completely and falling in love with Madame de Matignon, who was a young puritanical beauty. This was when Louis XIV was much, much older, and she was much, much younger and very beautiful and very religious. And she immediately insisted that chocolate be banned from Versailles because it was seductive and it had terrible effects on innocent souls. And being a man of a certain age, right, and smitten with a young woman, he quickly banished it. And this began an incredible black market in chocolate, because chocolate at the time was really considered an aphrodisiac. So nobody really wanted to be without chocolate. And then, you know, jump ahead to Louis XV, and he was famous for preparing the hot chocolate that he would drink in his kind of amorous afternoons with his mistress, Madame du Barry. And what made this kind of a total talk of the town, so to speak, was that, you know, kings did almost nothing back then themselves, right?
7: Yeah,
6: people got them dressed, they brought them Kleenex to blow their nose, they did everything, not Kleenex, but handkerchiefs. But he insisted on making the hot chocolate all by himself in his apartments. He would not let anybody in the staff touch it. So he would go to a private apartment with his mistress and he would actually cook the hot chocolate over the stove himself with an incredible ratio of one volume of chocolate to one volume of water. And then he would actually kind of wisely whip in an egg yolk to give it some richness. But it was not sweetened yet.
7: In all of my imagination of what like the kings of France ever did, not one of them was ever like, and then he would chill by the stove and start making his own hot chocolate. But
6: I know. No, it's crazy, right? And then of course everybody loves talking about Marie Antoinette for good reason. And you know, when she was brought again over to, you know, at the tender age of 14 to marry the future Louis XVI, at that point she brought her own chocolate maker. And he used to, and this was quite radical, because he used to sweeten the chocolate, hot chocolate, with a little bit of orange blossom and a little bit of almond. So not sugar yet, but still kind of gave it a different kind of richness. Because before that, it had really been a kind of a bittersweet, almost thick coffee-like fortifying drink. It wasn't. Mm-hmm. It was not a dessert by any stretch of the imagination. At the same time, though, King Louis XVI's chef also invented chocolate mousse. But going back to Marie Antoinette, she was famous for having had headaches, probably hangovers, but let's call them headaches. And her pharmacist would bring her headache remedy. And Marie Antoinette hated taking medicine. So he decided that he would mix it in a little bit of cocoa and put in a little bit of almond and a little bit of sugar and kind of make it into, let's just call it an early truffle, for lack of a better word. I mean, she called them pistole, but he basically would give her the medicine wrapped in chocolate. And she loved these little chocolate confections and said, you know what, forget the medicine. I just want the chocolate. I just want the sweetened chocolate. And that became the very, very first chocolate confection. I mean, chocolate had never been considered a candy before this pharmacist decided, hey, you know, my patient's going to be much happier taking her medicine.
7: So that was the first time chocolate meant sugar.
6: Or exactly.
7: At least, like, you know, in recorded history. And then from there it became chocolates as candy, chocolates as chocolate bar, chocolate as a part of dessert.
6: Exactly.
7: That's incredible.
6: Exactly. And wow. And this is classic French, but the pharmacist, who obviously was also became a chocolate maker at that point, much more profitable, not only was the only one in the court who was not guillotined in the revolution. I mean, obviously Marie Antoinette was, and obviously the king was, and all of the ladies in waiting. He survived, probably because of a nice little chocolate bribery. And then he became the chocolate maker to Napoleon Bonaparte. And then when Napoleon was sent off to live the rest of his days on an island, Dubove was appointed the chocolate maker to the crown for Charles X. And on the Rue de Saint-Père in Paris, in the 7th arrondissement, you can still go to the shop and get the same recipe for the little pistole that Marie Antoinette loved.
7: That's wild. So he is the great survivor. Like, he survived all these violent revolutions.
6: Yes.
7: People were like, no, don't kill the chocolate guy. The chocolate guy we like.
6: Yeah, we need him. We gotta have him.
7: All right, so history lesson aside, the book is primarily this fabulous collection of recipes.
6: Thank you.
7: I love how a lot of them are, you know, very much home-friendly recipes, and some of them are the home-friendly recipes from renowned pastry chefs. But I really want to start with the chocolate mousses. And I say mousses because you have, I counted, 9 different chocolate mousses. And I don't mean chocolate raspberry, chocolate caramel. No, these are 9 different chocolate mousses, like chocolate-flavored mousses. So why that many, and what's the difference between them?
6: Oh, I love that question. Okay, first of all, mousse is obviously my favorite dessert. I think is most people's favorite dessert. 9 actually, I had to eliminate a few just to you know, keep page count down. But, you know, there's something really paradoxical about mousse to me, right? Because it's light, but it's dense, it's airy, it has body. It's, you know, it's voluptuous, but it's also ephemeral. It is all of these things. And as I was really kind of delving into mousse, I realized, wait a second, there are so many different approaches. I mean, one is that kind of classic aiguille mousse that we know from Julia Child here, which is kind of springy, a little sexy. It's just got an amazing texture to it. But there is also a fantastic lighter mousse that comes from a wonderful chef in Paris named Christian Constant, who makes one with just egg whites. And it's kind of incredible because it just vanishes on the tongue, but you're left with this kind of fantastic echo of chocolate flavor. Then there's, you know, if you can't eat raw eggs, I remember in pregnancy, I wanted a whipped cream chocolate mousse. So I made one. So it's anyone who cannot eat eggs for any reason should definitely check out this recipe by Cyril Lignac, who, again, a great chef. And he just uses a very dark chocolate and just enough whipped cream, essentially, to create a very chocolatey mousse still, but without any eggs. You know, Hervé Tisse, who we know, who, you know, a kind of a cult figure among foodies like us, French chemist, found a way of marrying chocolate and water, which nobody thought could work because usually water will break down chocolate. And there's a mousse I include in this book, which I absolutely love, which is only made from 2 ingredients, chocolate and water. And you bring the water to a nice steamy heat and you whisk it on, you know, over an ice bath with chocolate, and you whisk a lot, but it becomes this absolutely beautiful kind of billowy, very rich chocolate mousse. And
7: because it's literally just chocolate
6: yeah. and water. So it's water, actually, and dark chocolate. So it's actually really healthy, amazingly enough. And then, you know, I think one of my discoveries was a recipe I love from Gaston Lenôtre, which, you know, one of the great, great pâtissiers ever to live, I think. And, you know, trained everybody, by the way, including Alain Ducasse. And he has a great recipe that is, it can be a filling, it can be a mousse, it can go in a pavlova, it can go between even an American chocolate layered cake. Basically, it is the most incredibly versatile, what they call a ganache montée, which is essentially a whipped ganache. So that is really just chocolate and cream, but only just enough, because obviously cream will dilute the chocolate. And the French are so serious about their chocolate. They really want their chocolate to be dark and rich and to have a real depth of flavor. So you don't get a lot of kind of very sugary chocolate or very milky chocolate generally, at least at a high level of cooking.
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5: 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I'm Francis Lamb, and this is the show for curious cooks and eaters. We're talking with Alexandra Crabenzano, author of Chocolat. Let's get back to it with her.
7: I love a good chocolate tart. I think it's like one of the most unbeatable desserts. There's one that I was really intrigued by because it was also quite simple, as you described in the book, but it sounds like it's really like this about the delicacy of the texture. Mm-hmm. There's a chocolate tart you have from Frederic Anton.
6: Yes.
7: Frederic Anton's chocolate tart. Tell us about that one.
6: I love that tart. I mean, it's just beautiful. So about 18 months ago, 2 years ago, I realized that in all of the years that I've been taking our son to Paris, I had never taken him to the Eiffel Tower. He had passed the Eiffel Tower, but we actually, you know, in this, when you're kind of either have lived in a city or live in a city, it's a little bit rare to go to those tourist places.
7: And yeah, yet, it's like how I don't go to the Statue of Liberty ever, but
6: exactly.
7: Although and you grew probably, up there, so like you grew up seeing it, so it's not a thing you'd always go to. Sure.
6: No, I love seeing it. I mean, I do, and you know, and you know, it's such an important part of Paris. But I decided, wait a second, this is crazy. I've got to take him up the Eiffel Tower. And then at the same time, I learned that that Frédéric Anton, who's one of the great chefs in Paris right now, had taken over the Jules Verne restaurant. And the Jules Verne had always been...
7: restaurant in the Eiffel Tower.
6: It's in the Eiffel Tower. Okay. I think it's on whatever the third or fourth floor. It's high. And he had taken it over and really kind of moved it from being a little bit of a tourist trap restaurant to being a really serious restaurant. And I thought, you know what, if we're gonna go up, let's do it the right way. And we went and we had one of the truly great meals of my life. And incredible meal with obviously an incredible view. But the thing that just blew me away was this chocolate tart, because it had a really silken, it was very simple. It was just a shortbread crust and a chocolate filling, very thin. But the chocolate filling was so silky and so sensual. I asked how he made it. And what he told me was kind of shocking to me, is that he would make a small tart, about six or seven inches. And he would put it into an oven that had been preheated at 350 degrees. And then he would turn the oven off as soon as the tart went in the oven and only cook it very briefly. So basically, he would cook the tart in the waning heat of a preheated oven that had been turned off. And I went home and I realized, wait a second, you can't do that with a larger tart, obviously. And nobody is making little individual tarts at home. So I tested, and what I came up with was you can actually cook an incredibly good chocolate tart at 300 degrees, and you get that incredible silky, smooth chocolate custard inside. And it's just a beautiful, beautiful recipe. It's very, very French in that it's not flourishy or chocolate. You know, it's really just about the chocolate. You know, it's simple, but the technique is kind of exquisite behind it.
7: Yeah, and that
6: right.
7: And I can imagine too, like in that super gentle heat, the filling doesn't overcook, doesn't get grainy, it just stays very, very soft and silky.
6: Exactly. And it's fantastic. Cool. And I think it's not more than 3/4 of an inch thick, including mm-hmm. the crust. It's just, sure. It's meant to be very, very simple, very elegant. You can dust on a little powdered cocoa if you want. You can serve it with a little bit of creme fraiche. But really, it's one of those kind of very elegant kind of black dress desserts that you don't want to do anything to. You just want to let it stand by itself. I love that recipe. I love that entire restaurant.
7: Well, that sounds so delicious. Well, thank you so much, Alexandra. I can't wait to start baking.
6: I'm thrilled.
5: Alexandra Provenzano is the author of Chocolat, Parisian Desserts and Other Delights. 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Anna Ansari grew up in the Detroit area, but always felt a draw to faraway places, whether to her father's native Iran or to China, where she lived for a few years as a young adult. And while there, she started to ask why these faraway places felt so familiar. The delicious answer lies in her beautiful debut cookbook, Silk Roads. So hey, Anna, thanks so much for making the time today.
10: Hi, Frances. Thank you so much for you taking the time to speak with me. I'm really honored to have this conversation with you. So thank you.
7: Oh, it's a pleasure. It's a pleasure. So, okay, let's start with the basics. I think for those of us who barely remember, you know, learning about the Silk Road in history class, can you first quickly describe what part of the world you're talking about?
10: So when I'm talking about the Silk Road, specifically for my book, it really is the stretch of land that sort of snakes from the coast of the Black Sea over by Georgia, over to the Caucasus, across the Caucasus to the Caspian Sea, then down into Iran, up and around through Turkmenistan, Uzbekistan, Afghanistan, Tajikistan, Kazakhstan, and then down into China via Gansu province and the Hushi corridor there. But the Silk Roads has been interpreted by many different scholars, historians, whomever, as encompassing far more and far less than those that I just mentioned. You know, the British Museum had an exhibit last year that situated the start of the Silk Roads in Japan and the end of it in England. So there are actually and like Sweden was involved, sub-Saharan Africa. So it's really this, you know, I think more and more an imagined moniker for something that symbolizes this sort of historic trade of the goods and people across overland. This is not, we're not talking about, you know, sea journeys. There are people who talk about the sea Silk Roads, but this is specifically across Asia, through the mountains, through the steppe, through the deserts of Central Asia, part of the Middle East, and into China as we know it today.
7: Yeah. And how did you become so interested in these places and their cuisines?
10: Well, I am I'm from one end of these. I'm Iranian American. I grew up in Michigan, but my dad and my mom's from Michigan. She was born and raised there. But my father is Iranian. He moved to the U.S. in 64 from Iran. Mm. And I grew up eating sort of food of that end of the Silk Roads. Mm-hmm. And this is, you know, this is my culture. It's something I'm very, very familiar with and I love. And I'm so happy to be able to share some of those recipes in the book with everyone. But on the other end, you know, moving to like China, basically I started going to China in the 90s when I was a teenager and really became interested in Chinese history and Chinese culture, but was particularly struck in maybe the first month when I was a teenager, when I was a 17-year-old living in China, of this bowl of noodles that I ate that was super confusing to me, but also like very, very comforting. And I say confusing because it was at this restaurant that had this kind of like calligraphic script written in green. And, you know, it turns out I know now that was the Arabic language.
7: Okay.
10: And the noodles were coated in this sort of like light but very flavorful tomato sauce. It had peppers and onions in it and these little chunks of lamb. And again, now with this flavor that I now know was cumin. So and I'm like, what am I eating? This is not Chinese food that like I know it, but I tasted it. And it just tasted like home. And again, it's because now I know it's because of cumin, but it's also because this food, this noodle dish, was from the Uyghur people in China, who are an ethnic Turkic minority from northwestern China in what's now modern day Xinjiang province. But they have traditionally been scattered across Central Asia way back to when the Silk Roads were sort of very, very, very busy with traders, when the Uyghurs' ancestors, the Songdians, controlled the trade of the Silk Roads, and they're Turkic people. So it was like this other end of the Silk Roads where I'm like a teenager eating these noodles, being like, why am I eating this? What is this? Why does it taste like home? And then I learned over time, you know, who these people were and why I was eating this food, and how the way in which these cuisines were connected was because of this overland network of trade routes and because of the migration of peoples and flavors and food and ingredients that have traversed Central Asia from Iran to China and back again for centuries. Yeah. So for me, it's like that. Really just like part, it's like, it's me. And when I was from Baku to Beijing, like this is like this is the plane on which like I exist and I thrive. And it just, this is my cuisine and my culture, as well as so many before and, you know, after me.
7: Yeah, that's so interesting. I love how like you have your personal history, which is like, you know, one end of the road, and then you were traveling to the other end of the road and you ate this bowl of noodles. You're like, what is this? And why is it bridging these two places?
10: Exactly.
7: It's so interesting too, because actually I wanted to talk to you specifically about noodles. There's something about like the category of food, noodles, that is so interesting to me in this area, because I think when most people hear noodles, they think of East Asian, Southeast Asian cuisines, Chinese, Japanese, Korean, Thai, Vietnamese, so on and so forth, right? Or they think of pasta and Italy, and we don't have to go into the Marco Polo thing, but they eat a lot of noodles in Central Asia. And I don't think that, you know, many people know about these cuisines and know about the centrality of these noodle cultures. And you have noodle recipes in the book, and there was one I was particularly interested in called Civet Oshi.
10: Civet Oshi.
7: I'm probably saying that wrong, but tell us about that one.
10: I probably am too, but you know.
7: Yeah.
10: We'll keep it between the two of us.
7: Yeah,
10: Civet Oshi is one of my favorite dishes, I think maybe ever. But I think one of the best things about this dish, though, is it's so visually striking. The noodles are like this intense emerald green. Mm. They are infused with dill. Like, you know, you just go to a pasta, you know, the pasta aisle or an Italian restaurant, any sort of green noodle you see in the U.S. is from spinach. Maybe, I don't know, spirulina. But these are dill noodles. And dill was an herb that ended up in Central Asia from Iran, from the sort of fertile crescent. And it made its way over to Central Asia. And then, by the way, it just kind of stopped. So you have some dill in northern Thailand in some of the Thai cuisine, but it kind of doesn't go any further, which I'm personally interested by
7: that. Dill is like this mystery herb that just shows up in places, and I don't entirely know why, but I'm sure it's from ancient trade. But yeah, like there's like this one very popular dish in Vietnam that is fried fish, like in turmeric, and with like a ton of dill on top.
10: And okay, like, that is like, definitely because of trade. Turmeric and dill in Vietnamese food is
7: I'm like, how'd that get there? That's amazing. But also like when I think of dill, I often think of like Scandinavia, you know, like very, very, like totally very, very different part of the world. But anyway, tell us about dill and this town in Uzbekistan.
10: So Civet Oshi is from a western part of Uzbekistan, and that is out towards the Aral Sea, the now nearly dried up Aral Sea, this town called Khiva, K-H-I-V-A, which I was just talking to someone who was like, oh, I've traveled all over Uzbekistan, but I never made it to Khiva. And a lot of people don't make it to Khiva because it's actually quite far west. And out in Khiva, that's where you find Civet Oshi. This is the only place in Uzbekistan that you find this dish. You try to go find it in Samarkand, you'll fail. Bukhara, fail. Tashkent, fail. You can only find this in Khiva. And I asked over and over, I asked so many people, I'm like, where did this come from? Why in Khiva do you have these dill noodles? And they were like, it's just an old dish. We've always had this. I'm like, that is not helping me.
7: It's nowhere else.
10: It's nowhere else. The closest you get, and this is really kills me, and like in the best way, is in Xi'an, in modern day Xi'an in China, there is a green noodle dish. It's green from spinach, and spinach made its way into China and across Central Asia during the Tang Dynasty, and the Silk Roads as well came from Iran, went in. It actually came via Nepal. So some of these Silk Roads like snaked into the mountains as well. But back during the Tang Dynasty, apparently the Tang courtiers were making green noodles with pagoda leaves. Some specialty, like, fancy pants tree found inside the palaces. And the hoi polloi of Tang China wanted to eat green noodles. So they started making these spinach noodles to approximate what the courtiers were doing. And I mean, it's not dill, but, like, I feel like, in my mind, there's got to be some connection. Why? Because Xi'an was the sort of either terminus or starting point of the Silk Roads when they were at one of their like great trading periods of strength. And all the trade routes sort of passed through Kiva. So in my brain, I'm like, I feel like maybe we'll never ever know this, but the fact that there are only these two places that you can find these gorgeous green noodles in this whole swath of, you know, Central and into East Asia, maybe they're connected, maybe they're not, but whatever, they're both delicious. Yeah. And, you know... Like, who cares? The Xi'an noodles are usually topped with the like that lovely stir-fried egg and tomato. And the shivit oshi that you'll find in Kiva, and then the one that you find in my book as well, is topped with this like sort of beautiful carrot and potato and paprika, sort of almost like a tomato stew, like a goulash.
7: And with beef, right?
10: Traditionally, Central Asian nations and cuisines have been really lamb heavy, but apparently since the dissolution of the Soviet Union, there's been a lot of beef. And I imagine, frankly, that has to do with a lot of trade deals as well. I don't know where the beef's coming from, but there's a lot of beef there.
7: Yeah. Because it's not really a grassy plain.
10: No, it's not. And I was quite surprised.
7: I love the idea of like infusing the dill into the noodles, though.
10: And
7: like,
10: it's so fun,
7: that,
10: too.
7: That flavor is so like intense, but like cool and interesting. I love it.
10: It's cool and interesting, and it diffuses, you know? It's the subtle dill flavor that infuses the noodles that then like just sort of gets swept up in this like paprika-y, tomato-y beef stew on top. It's so good. And it's just fun.
7: I love it. Okay, so I love that we've talked about Central Asian noodles. There's another sort of whole category of food here that is so important. It's the sweets, right? And like your family's from Iran and like the tradition of Iranian sweets. But it's a little bit of a different culture, right? Than like we have in the U.S. particularly. Like it's more small cookies and like syrupy, intense confections than pastries and big slices of cake or you know... they're kind of like more compact, intensely flavored things, lots of nuts and flowers and stuff. But you have a recipe in your book for an almond bundt cake that you had in your family.
10: I do.
7: Tell us about that and why it's in the book.
10: So, I mean, everything you're saying there about the sweets tradition is one of the reasons I'm not a massive fan of Iranian sweets that I grew up having as a child. I find I don't have a massive sweet tooth, and I found those super syrupy, intense. Even like I like a piece of baklava, but I don't love a piece of like it's too much for me. So when I was doing the dessert chapter, I really wanted to sort of play with a lot of the flavors that were involved in these confectionery and cake and cookie traditions, but kind of weave in some American and some British baking traditions or sweets. I mean, I have a funnel cake, you know. it's like instead of a gulab jamun or a zulbia, you've got a funnel cake dusted with rose petals. But the bundt cake, this is a cake that has been in my family, but I'm 44, for 44 years at least. And it is my take on a cake that my mother made for almost every single party we had when I was growing up as a child. You know, we were sort of part and parcel of this lovely little Iranian-American expatriate community in suburban Detroit. And my mom didn't speak a lick of Farsi or of Turkish. And back then, like, there were no, you know, obviously there's no Google, but there were also no Iranian cookbooks out. Like, they just didn't exist. So she didn't really know how to make Iranian desserts. And she would try. And I remember, like, family friends would taste it. And my dad would taste it and be like, this is good soup, but something is missing. And she's like, well, what am I supposed to do? Like, what do I do here? Yeah. So what she did is she called upon her heritage. And she is, like I said, I think at the start of this talk, she's born and raised Michigander, but with an English and Germanic heritage. So she went to the grocery store, bought some like tin of pre-made almond, sugary almond filling, and she probably like used Crisco in this cake too. Who knows? But she made an almond-flavored bundt cake, really drawing on that old Germanic like bundt tradition that is still so popular and beloved in America and certainly in the Midwest. To make a bundt cake that sort of had that almondy flavor, like these sort of chewy almond macaroons that you would get in Persian desserts.
7: Yeah.
10: And everyone loved it because they also were like, okay, this has the right flavor, but she's not messing with something that is ours and doing it sort of not right, you know, which people still don't like to this day.
7: Yeah, sure.
10: So she was like, well, I'm making my own and I'm going to make sure that I make something not only that is extremely delicious, but that satisfies both my knowledge as an American baker, but also satisfies the taste buds of all my guests and makes them feel comfortable as if they're eating something familiar, but they're not at all.
7: Yeah, and I love that. I love how the book kind of comes full circle, even though it's, you know, the story of the book is about this place that's very far away from the U.S., far away from Michigan, but you bring it back home to where you came from. So that's such a beautiful metaphor for how this story sort of evolved. Thank you so much, Anna. It's been so fun talking with you.
10: Thank you so much, Francis. It's been a great chat.
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5: 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I'm Francis Lam, and this is the show for curious cooks and eaters. So I need to introduce our final guest today, first with a whole bunch of disclaimers. The first is the company I work for is publishing her book. And the second is that I totally recuse myself from that whole bookmaking process because she's my little cousin. So while I first knew her as Baby Cassie, fans know her as a contestant on the Gordon Ramsay show Next Level Chef, and 4 million TikTokers know her as their first bite bestie, the bad b***in kitsch, Cassie Young. Her first cookbook is, in fact, called Bad Bitch in the Kitch, but it was, for me, such a sweet and fun read to see so many recipes from our family brought to life with Cassie's incredibly extra style.
7: So, hey, Cassie, I am so glad to see you.
15: Hi, Francis.
7: Okay, this is going to sound weird, but the audience will understand it quickly. I remember the first time I met your mom. And we were super excited because Uncle Carlos got married and we were so excited to welcome a new person to the family. So I remember she comes over and right away she was like immediately my favorite auntie because she was obviously the best cook in our entire family.
15: Yeah, and she would love to hear that. Absolutely.
7: Well, you know, play this to her later, but
15: yeah.
7: And like this is like before you were born, but I remember we'd have parties at our house and like when your parents would show up early, I knew it was because, oh my God, that means Aunt Betty's going to do the cooking. Like, it is on. Like, I was so psyched. So when I saw you on TV say, well, yeah, my mom taught me how to cook, but now I'm a better cook than her. I was like, okay, okay.
15: A little bit of friendly competition there, you know.
7: I love it. But so tell me, when did you realize you loved being in the kitchen? I don't think I ever actually knew that you loved cooking until I started watching you cook along with like your 79 million fans.
15: I think it was a slow development for me as well. When I was younger, since my mom was always cooking, I wanted to be really involved. Like I was a super curious kid. I remember it really started off more as a passion for baking. I think as all kids are, we're super intrigued by like cookies and all of those things. And so there was one time that my mom had a bread maker, and I remember this pivotal moment because it was something that like patience was never my virtue. And it's not really one of my mom's virtues either, which is why we only made bread in this bread maker one time. And I remember just having to wait all day for this bread. It took all day, but getting to see the end result of this long process was so exciting to me as a kid. And it was the first time that I really feel like I had to practice patience. Like there's nothing I could do to work around it. And it's so funny because I think that was one of the moments that I was like, I love being in the kitchen. But then that was my mom's moment. It was like, okay, we're never doing this again because it's taking all day. But as I got older, I really started to realize my love for cooking. I think when I went to school and I was no longer like living with my parents, and it was the first time that I really realized how much I missed my mom's home cooking. I definitely took it for granted, you know, when I was younger and in the house and she was cooking every single meal. And at first when I was at school, I was like, oh yeah, the pizza is great and all the junk food is great. And then a few months in, I'm like, I really miss my mom's cooking. So that's when I started to experiment in the kitchen more. And I started realizing how much more and more I loved it. And then I moved away from home to California when I really couldn't just go visit as easily for her home cooking. That's when I really stepped it up and started playing around more. That grew into COVID, and obviously COVID was a big time for everyone in the kitchen. And then as that went on, like right after COVID is when I really started my content journey. And I just started documenting me cooking all my meals for myself. So it never started off as I'm going to be a chef or I'm going to show people how to cook. It was more so, I'm just showing people what I'm making and what I like to do. I may not do it the right way. I may not do it the way other people do, but this is how I do it. And I was just having fun in the kitchen. And luckily for me, it caught on.
7: Yeah. I actually remember being at your parents' house for Thanksgiving and you weren't there. I forget where you were. And I was, you know, asking your mom, oh, how's Cassie doing? And she's like, oh, she's good. You know, she started doing like these like food videos on the internet. I was like, oh, okay, that's cool. She's like, yeah, she started like 3 weeks ago. Give her follows. She could use more follows. I'm like, okay, sure. And I look you up and I'm like, wait, she started 3 weeks ago? She has 20,000 followers. And then like 15 minutes later, it was like 100,000 followers. I was like, oh my God, this is like a small city worth of people now. So actually with that, maybe let's start and talk about some of your recipes. And one I think is probably near and dear to your heart, your 30-minute beef and broccoli.
15: Yes, this recipe is always going to be one of my personal favorites just because it's one of the recipes that I first went extremely viral for. I think I posted it at like 9 p.m. one night after I had just woken up from a nap. And again, wasn't thinking, I'm going to post this recipe, this formal recipe. It was like waking up from a nap. I really need to just make something quick. And this is one of those things I'm just going to whip up. I posted the video and I remember waking up the next morning and it had already been, I think, at like 3 million views. It was really insane. And now I think it's collected up to, I want to say 20 million, maybe plus. But it's still one of my favorite recipes to cook on the regular just because it's so easy. And I think why it was so popular was because it's something that people order often at Chinese restaurants. And they never knew how easy it is to make it at home. So being able to teach people that was really exciting for me.
7: Yeah. So actually, this is a recipe that I know how to make, actually more the restaurant version than the home version of. And in a restaurant, like, you know, you like flash fry the beef before you like actually stir fry it. And then you like flash blanch the broccoli and you always have a big giant pot of water going and you always have like a wok that's just for flash frying before you actually cook. It's not how you do it at home. So how do you do it and still keep it to just 30 minutes?
15: So for me, I do it the way my mom always taught me. Marinate the beef, which it's always with cornstarch and baking soda. That's always been my mom's secret to really velvet the beef. Very quick marinade. And I do this for most of my proteins. And then I cook the beef first, remove the beef, which is something my mom has always done. And then I will steam the broccoli first in a little bit of the aromatics. Add a little Shaoxing wine. I have a sauce that'll reduce down with the broccoli. Add the beef back in and that's it. And then, of course, you got the rice cooker going on the side. But it really is like, I feel like 30 minutes is generous. I think you can get it done in like 25. I feel like I've done 20 minutes even before. Just such a super easy weeknight meal. And I just never really get sick of it.
7: Yeah. What's the seasoning? So I know you marinate the beef in cornstarch and baking soda. And it helps really tenderize the beef. But like, what do you use to like season the beef and the sauce?
15: The beef is simple. Really just soy sauce, grated garlic, ginger, and then the cornstarch and baking soda. The sauce is really the secret to it. And it starts with just some kind of broth. I usually use chicken broth because that's just what I always have on hand. But beef broth, of course, some more soy sauce, a little sesame oil, brown sugar that helps really caramelize the beef as well. Oyster sauce. A little bit more garlic and ginger. And I believe that's it. Boom. But it's such a simple recipe. And it's always things that I have on hand. So I think it's a lot less than what people think.
7: Yeah, right? That with a big bowl of rice.
15: Yes, of course.
7: Yeah.
15: Cool. Yeah.
7: I want to talk about another, like moving to another chapter. Because I've always wanted to go to Singapore with your family, because that's where your mom grew up. And I've never been. And Singapore is obviously one of the great eating places of the world. I mean, Singaporean food is so good. Like the chili crab is like,
15: one of my favorites.
7: But is there a dish that you like super extra love?
15: Hainanese chicken rice is always going to be one of my favorite dishes. I remember the first time I ever had it. It was life-changing. And you think it's just chicken and rice. Like how special can it be?
7: But and like there boiled really chicken. Is.
15: Yes, it's poached chicken and it doesn't look aesthetically pleasing by any means. And I think anytime someone sees chicken that's been poached, they're like, there's no seasoning. It just looks bland.
7: Yeah.
15: But it just is so special. I think what I love about the dish is nothing at all goes to waste. The broth that the chicken is slow poached in is also served on the side. Asian culture, you already know, having broth with every meal is just, that's how I grew up. Like I don't drink the cold drinks with food. I need a hot broth to go with everything. So it just complements the chicken.
7: You're so Chinese.
15: It's so Chinese. It's so Cantonese, you know? But yes, the broth just complements the chicken so well. And then the rice is infused with some of the chicken fat, some more ginger and garlic, and then served on top of everything is also like a scallion ginger sauce, which I love, a little bit of sweet chili sauce as well. I feel like every culture has their own version of chicken and rice. This is probably one of the most simple ones, but it's so comforting.
7: But then it has like so much spark of flavor when you have like that ginger scallion sauce and like vinegary chili sauce too. Like every bite can be different if you want it to be. Like, what am I going to do now? It's great. I love it.
15: Everyone has their own little way of eating chicken rice. So you also get some cucumbers on the side, which just adds a really nice fresh brightness, a little cilantro as well. And that is just to your point, like every bite is a little bit different.
7: Yeah, you chicken rice your own way.
15: Yeah, chicken rice how you want to, always.
7: Can I tell you another recipe I was really excited to see in the book? Because, you know, I'm a lot older than you. We didn't actually grow up like hanging out together and certainly not in the kitchen, right? So it was so fun for me to see these recipes in your book that like kind of told me a story about, you know, part of my own family. And your air fryer toss you, like the sweet, savory Chinese roast pork strips you see hanging in the window in Chinatown restaurants. Like I totally remember this whole like hubbub in my family when your dad started making that. Like I remember him actually bringing over an old, like before they were even called air fryers, but it's basically what we would call an air fryer today. Like it was portable. He brought it over to our house and he made this tasu. And we're like, ooh, like first of all, like, ooh, Uncle Carlos has moves now. But we were like, wow, this is really delicious. I didn't know you can make this at home. And now to see a recipe for it, I'm like, holy cow, like that's amazing. Well, why don't you actually tell us how to make it? And then I can live in my own nostalgia in the corner of the room.
15: No, right, I'm laughing. I'm laughing because it really is like my dad does not cook at all. Like he does not like to cook. He doesn't want to do it. But for whatever reason, he's had this passion of making chasu, which I'm not mad at because he did get really good at it. And to your point, this was a time where air fryers weren't a thing. So he used this like glass chamber, I think is what you're talking about, that was portable.
7: I totally
15: and he would
7: remember.
15: He would like plug it in above our washing machine. And this is where he would just like air fry some chasu. It was so random. but this is, I feel like, one of the more exciting recipes in my book, because again, it's something that I don't think people will realize they're going to be able to make at home. It's such a classic when you go to these takeout restaurants. And I have those memories of having a big styrofoam box with the rice and the chasu and the sauce on the side. But it really is just all in this special glaze. So there is kind of this red fermented bean curd, which gives it its flavor as well as its color. The chasu has like that signature red color. Some people use food coloring in theirs. I kind of have that option in my cookbook if you want to go for the super aesthetic route, but it really is just so flavorful. Also with the cut of meat, I like to use pork butt. There's different cuts of pork that you can use for it too, but it's also glazed with some honey, and then the marinade that's used with it. There's Chinese five spice, which is probably one of the most distinct flavors. I think a lot of people are maybe unaware of what that tastes like until they smell it and they're like, oh, that's actually in some of my favorite dishes.
7: Yeah,
15: but the marinade is quite simple, you know, and that honey creates this really nice charred crisp around the surface, but then the inside is so tender. And then chasu can be eaten with anything. Like chasu was always one of my favorite things. I'm pretty sure my dad became so passionate about it because like that's one of the things that he really likes to eat. And I think the air fryer makes things so simple these days. And again, it's just one of those recipes I don't think people know they can just have it at home.
7: It's kind of like the do anything protein, right? It's delicious on its own with rice. Or like you chop it up and that's the protein in your fried rice, or that could be the protein in your fried noodles, or like cut it up and then you start it in the pan, get it hot, and then you scramble some eggs into it, and like that's its own dish.
15: Yeah.
7: Actually, since we're talking about eggs, I'm going to ask you about one more.
15: Oh, yeah.
7: Years ago, I wrote this article about how Chinese stir-fried tomatoes and eggs is like the ultimate quick comfort food for like every Chinese family. And like, it's almost so ubiquitous that like everyone knows how to make it. So no one has a written recipe for it. And I happen to not know how to make it. And I was so frustrated because I couldn't find any written recipes for it. And since then I've like seen many more, and I love how they're all so different. And I was reading yours and it's totally different from how I make mine. So how do you make yours?
15: I start off with making the tomato jam. I know some people cook their eggs separate and then make the tomato jam, but I'm kind of just all about the ease. So I like to start frying off some green onions and some garlic first, and then I'll slice down some Roma tomatoes, which my mom growing up always had in the fridge. So this, to your point, became the meal that like, oh, we don't have any groceries, we're having tomato egg for dinner. Again, there were times where I was taking it for granted, like, ugh, this again. But then this became one of those meals that I really, really missed when I was out of the house.
7: Sure,
15: anyways,
7: yeah, totally.
15: You fry these tomatoes down, you add a little sesame oil and oyster sauce, a little bit of soy sauce. I'm a white pepper fiend. Like, I love white pepper. I think it's kind of a love or hate thing, but growing up, I was white pepper in everything.
7: I love white pepper, yeah.
15: It makes me sneeze a lot, but I'm like, throw more in there. Doesn't even matter.
7: For sure, yeah.
15: But the tomatoes slow cook down into this really luxurious sauce. And then for me, again, this may either be out of efficiency or laziness or a little bit of both, because I do think that they go hand in hand. But I really just push my tomatoes to the side. They're not going to be runny or anything, but they're going to be really nice and jammy. I cook and scramble my eggs on the side of the pan. And then once they're about like 80% cooked through, that's when I mix everything in. And then I just go ahead and add a little bit more of that green onion razzle dazzle, and it's already a complete meal. It's so simple. And again, I think a lot of cultures do have their own version of like tomatoes and egg. It's kind of like the Chinese version of shakshuka, if you will. And this is something you can definitely pull together in no time.
7: Well, Cassie, it has been so fun talking with you. I am so happy to read this book. Congratulations to you, and I'll see you at Thanksgiving.
15: Thank you so much. See you at Thanksgiving.
7: Yeah.
5: Cassie Young is the author of Bad Bitch in the Kitch, and she left us with a recipe for 30-minute beef and broccoli. 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And that is our show for the week. Thank you for listening, and pick up a great book today. 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Our show is produced by APM, American Public Media, and was made this week by technical producer Jennifer Lupke, producer Maria Wortel, and managing producer Sally Swift. Lauren Humpert is our senior podcast production manager. Thank you for tuning in.

Welcome to the Night Shift on WBAA, and thanks for hanging around while we bring you more of the music you love. I'm your host, Brent Laidler, and we'll explore jazz, large and small, old and new, and give recognition to some independent and self-released artists along the way. Let's get started.

0: We begin tonight's program with Greg Abate and the song Black Sea. The CD is called In the Moment. Writer Mark Parmerly says, for me, the notable aspects of this presentation were the delightful and spontaneous musical interactions with other players. After that, we heard Rob Dixon and Bumpin' on Sunset. The CD is called Naptown Soul, which doesn't waste much time making an impression. From the beginning notes, Rob and his band come out with a soulful, hard-hitting sound that grabs your attention and makes you want to keep listening. Finally, we heard Justin Pierce and Just the Two of Us. The CD is called Sway. Justin says, for 20 years, Ashley and I have made music on bandstands where the music's real job is to soundtrack the moment between two people, like the couple on the dance floor, who have forgotten anyone else is there.
1: 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I've just released my debut on Whirlwind Recordings, Alternate Route, and you're listening to The Night Shift with Brent Laidler on WBAA AM 920. 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

0: And that set began with Bob McChesney and Donna Lee. His new CD is called Wing Walkers. Bob began playing the trombone in fourth grade as part of the Baltimore Public School music program. He has since evolved into a world-renowned trombone soloist and an authority on trombone pedagogy. After that, we heard Russ Annixter's Hippie Big Band, the song I Walk on Gilded Splinters. The CD was called What's Next? Russ says the Hippie Big Band has given me the opportunity to combine craft and art. I start with different types of music that I love and apply my master's degree in jazz composition from the Manhattan School of Music. Finally, we heard Matt Wilson and Black Fire. The CD is called Love is the Whole Thing. We are only pieces. This New York-based drummer and Grammy nominee is one of today's most celebrated jazz artists. He's universally recognized for his musical and melodic drumming style, as well as being a gifted composer, bandleader, producer, and teaching artist.
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And that set began with Mike Jones and the very thought of you. This CD is called Mike Jones with Strings. The great Nat King Cole pioneered the drummerless trio with guitarist Oscar Moore and bassist Wesley Prince in the 1930s, and it's since become the chamber music of jazz. After that, we heard the WDR Big Band with Sean Jones. The song Ashiel Sketch. The CD, Jagged Edges, Elegant Lines, the music of Ein Inserto. Ein Inserto captures the beautifully complex and soulful essence of celebrated trumpeter educator Sean Jones after being commissioned by the Cologne-based WDR Big Band to present an evening-length concert performance of her original music. Finally, we heard Joan Watson Jones and the song Mountains. The CD is called Love Sings. Jazz is a storytelling art, and this vocalist, lyricist, and composer who calls Derry, New Hampshire, and New York City home has a story to tell. Comments, questions, and requests can be emailed to jazz@wbaa.org.

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girl with a big voice. Her name was Iona Wade, and for over 20 years, she sang with some of the greatest musicians in America, including Quincy Jones, James Moody, Wes Montgomery, and Jay McShann. Stay tuned as we share an hour of classic rhythm and blues music from Iona Wade. Iona Wade was born in Indianapolis in 1918 to James Wade and Allie Ruth Kennedy. She spent most of her childhood in the Martindale-Brightwood area, including addresses at 2702 Hillside Avenue and 1919 Hovey Street. Iona began singing on Indiana Avenue in the late 1930s, and by the early 1940s, she was a star on the local scene, playing at clubs like the Sunset Terrace, the Cotton Club, and Chief Club. In 1943, Iona joined the Snookum Russell Orchestra, traveling with the band across the United States. Although she never recorded with Russell, the experience launched a career that would take her into the recording studios of Memphis, Los Angeles, and New York. By 1946, Iona had left Russell's band, joining forces with the saxophonist and band leader Sherman Williams. It was during her time in Williams' band that Iona cut her first record. We'll listen to both sides of her debut single with the group now. From 1947, this is Iona Wade singing Keep Your Man at Home, followed by the instrumental cut Take a Ride.

From 1947, that was the Sherman Williams Orchestra and Take a Ride. On this week's show, we're paying tribute to the group's vocalist, Iona Wade. Up next, we'll hear four more tracks Iona recorded with the band: Reminiscing Blues, So Easy, Hello, and It's You in My Heart. All four tracks were recorded in 1948.

0: 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Hello.
1: Hello.
0: Hello.
1: Hello.
0: Hello. Hello.

That was Naptown's Iona Wade singing It's You in My Heart, featuring the Sherman Williams Band. Iona left Williams Band around 1949, but she continued working with important jazz and R&B musicians, including the saxophonist and band leader Bill Gaither. Up next, we'll hear her 1949 recording with Bill Gaither and his Mad Caps. This is Lonesome Baby Blues, followed by That's the Corkscrew.

0: 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Echoes of Indiana Avenue will return with more music from Iona Wade after this break.
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0: Welcome back. I'm your host, Rodney Stepp. On this week's show, we're exploring the music of the Naptown rhythm and blues vocalist, Iona Wade. She was born in Indianapolis in 1918 and began singing on Indiana Avenue during the late 1930s, appearing at the Sunset Terrace, the Cotton Club, and Chief Club. For over 20 years, she sang with some of the greatest musicians in America, including Quincy Jones, James Moody, and Wes Montgomery. In 1949, Iona had a chance to record a single for Peacock Records, a Texas-based label that issued early recordings by Little Richard, Big Mama Thornton, and Bobby Blue Bland. Iona's sessions for Peacock featured the legendary pianist Jay McShann. We'll hear that record now. This is Iona Wade with Take My Number, Baby, and Come On In.

That was Naptown's Iona Wave with Come On In. On this week's show, we're listening to the classic rhythm and blues music Iona recorded from the 1940s to the 1960s. Up next, we'll hear a 1952 single she recorded with the Joe Lucher Orchestra. This is Why Don't You Tell Me So?

That was Naptown Rhythm and Blues vocalist Iona Wade with Why Don't You Tell Me So, released in 1952. In 1954, Iona recorded one of the most significant singles of her career, a collaboration with the star saxophonist James Moody. The session was released by the legendary jazz label Prestige and featured arrangements from Quincy Jones. We'll hear both sides of the single now. First, we'll listen to That Man of Mine, co-written by Iona and Quincy Jones. After that, we'll hear the single's B-side, an instrumental titled Mambo with Moody.

I woke up, my man and my dollar was gone. I raised so much sand, and old lady said, "Hoo-wee, she's no got no sense." But you'd even holler if somebody stole your dollar, especially the last one you had.

That was James Moody with Mambo with Moody, the B-side of his 1954 single, That Man of Mine, featuring Naptown vocalist Iona Wade. By the late 1950s, rhythm and blues music was changing rapidly. A new generation of rock and roll singers was reshaping popular music, and opportunities for singers from Iona's generation were becoming harder to come by. But Iona kept working, and she found herself in one of the strangest corners of the record business, the song poem industry. Song poem companies catered to aspiring songwriters who dreamed of hearing their words on a record. For a fee, they could send in their lyrics, and the company would hire professional musicians, arrangers, and singers to turn those words into songs. One of the companies operating in this world was Tin Pan Alley Records. Iona Wade recorded a number of songs for the label. Let's hear an excerpt.

Iona Wade issued her last known recording in 1962, a doo-wop influenced single featuring an obscure vocal group known as the Billboards. We'll hear that record now. This is Iona Wade with I Love You Baby and No More Dogging.

That was Naptown Rhythm and Blues vocalist Iona Wade with No More Dogging, released in 1962. By that time, Iona was living in California, where she continued to perform into the mid-1960s. By the late 1960s, Iona had largely disappeared from the music business. She spent her later years on the West Coast, and according to family records, she died in Los Angeles in 2013. For more than two decades, Iona Wade worked alongside some of the finest musicians of her generation, recording classic rhythm and blues music for labels across the country. Iona never became a household name, but she remains an important part of the Avenue's music history. And that's all the time we have for this week. Thanks for joining us for this tribute to Iona Wade. You can meet me here on the Avenue again next week. Same time, same place. And you can find the Echoes of Indiana Avenue podcast at WFYI.org or wherever you listen to podcasts. 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Echoes of Indiana Avenue is written and produced by Kyle Long. This week's episode was recorded by McKenna Murphy. Our podcast is edited by Holly Summers, and our radio director at WFYI is Roxana Caldwell. And I'm your host, Rodney Stepp. Thanks for listening.

When you get to Naptown, the blues won't last very long. Long. When you get to Naptown, the blues won't last very long. Long. Because they have their pleasure, they sure do carry on. On. I would rather be in Naptown than any place I know. I know. I would rather be in Naptown than any place I know. No.

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Thank you for joining us for the Indianapolis Chamber Orchestra broadcast. I'm your host, John Qualman. Wonderful music is just moments away. Our featured soloist on today's program is Emily Glover. She will join us after our opening performance. Edvard Grieg's creative process was interrupted by chronic illness somewhere in his late 30s. He was unable to perform or compose. But in 1880, he was able to return to work. He became a conductor in his hometown at that time, and he was said to be a bit of a romantic nationalist and was touched by the poetry of Asmund Olafsson Vinje. He chose 12 of Vinje.